0: Al-Shalchi has more.
1: In his second audio address, Iran's current leader, Ayatollah Mujtaba Khamenei, called his father's killers, quote, criminals, and promised to uphold the late supreme leader's legacy. We pledge to take revenge for your pure blood and all the martyrs of these two wars, Mujtaba Khamenei said, referring to Iran's war with Israel in June 2025 and the current war with the U.S. and Israel. Like his first address in March, Mujtaba Khamenei's speech was read by a news anchor on Iranian state media, and the leader did not appear on camera. Three of Ayatollah Ali Khamenei's sons attended his funeral this week, but his fourth son and successor, Mujtaba Khamenei, was not seen publicly during the day's long procession. Hadil Al-Shalchi, NPR News, Istanbul.
0: The Eiffel Tower and other Paris landmarks closed early today amidst another brutal heat wave, France's third this year, which is causing power outages. NPR's Eleanor Beardsley has more.
2: In addition to the Eiffel Tower, the Louvre Museum will close early due to temperatures forecast to soar above 100 degrees Fahrenheit through next week. Paris is mostly unair-conditioned as temperatures are usually in the mid-80s this time of year. Scientists say the frequent and prolonged heat waves are due to global warming caused by man-made greenhouse emissions. Europe is warming faster than any other continent. Paris is extending heat wave measures with parks open all night and drinking water stations available. Docks set up along the Seine River for swimming are attracting huge crowds as people cast aside reservations over cleanliness in order to cool off. Eleanor Beardsley, NPR News, Paris.
0: The biggest housing bill in 30 years became law at midnight without President Trump's signature. He refused to sign the bipartisan bill, calling it a big yawn, saying it was a protest against the Senate for not passing his voter ID bill. The housing bill contains dozens of provisions aimed at driving down the price of housing. Democratic Congresswoman Maxine Waters.
3: In Los Angeles, over 70,000 people are on the street every night. In this country, over 700,000. And so now in this bill, we're going to make it possible for people to have affordable housing.
0: The bill loosens regulations to encouraging housing construction. You're listening to NPR News. The FIFA Men's World Cup Soccer Tournament quarterfinals continues today. Earlier, just now really, England beat Norway 2-1 and will face the winner of the game later tonight between Argentina and Switzerland to meet in the quarterfinals in Atlanta next week. The delay over the opening of a new bridge between Detroit and Windsor, Ontario may soon be over. As Dan Karpinchuk reports, both President Trump and the Canadian government say the Gordie Howe Bridge will officially open at the end of the month.
4: Trump posted on social media Friday that he was able to get a much better deal and congratulated the Canadian government. Trump had delayed the opening for weeks, saying Canada was not treating the U.S. fairly on trade issues, even though Canada paid the full cost of constructing the bridge. Ottawa officials say the two countries have agreed on a new series of toll measures and the creation of a 15-year economic development fund in which Canada will get half of the bridge's toll profits and the other half will go into the fund, although it's not yet clear who will operate that fund. For NPR News, I'm Dan Karpinchuk in Toronto.
0: Kia is recalling more than 460,000 Telluride SUVs, urging owners to once again park their vehicles outside and away from buildings. This after several customers reported fires following previous repairs. Certain 2020 to 2024 Tellurides are affected, and the National Highway Traffic Safety Administration is warning people that the front power seat motor can overheat due to a stuck slide knob. Kia also says fires could happen whether the vehicle is being driven or is parked. You're listening to NPR News.
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7: Hamas is almost obliterated. Hezbollah has been hit so hard, they are sitting this one out. The Syrian regime has collapsed.
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9: This is Planet Money from NPR. The Trump administration is taking a new approach to a very sticky problem in the U.S., that of student loan debt, all nearly $1.7 trillion of it. The Department of Education has a plan to bring down tuition costs beginning this month. What is that plan? Well, Education Secretary Linda McMahon recently described it to lawmakers at a committee hearing on Capitol Hill.
10: We want to bring down the cost of education.
9: Yeah, so far, so good, following that. Then she describes this big change to the federal program that loans students money for school.
10: We've put in caps on programs for graduate students and undergraduate students to make sure that we can help reduce the cost and the burden of college.
9: Yeah, actually, hold there for a second, because that is the confusing bit for me. I believe she said to, quote, help reduce the burden of college, the plan is to give less money to student borrowers.
11: And that's where I was really intrigued by their logic.
9: This is Corey Turner, covers education for NPR. Every time I run into Corey at the NPR coffee machine, he will tell me something about some new thing happening in education. And then months later, the thing has exploded into a front page story. And that is why I listened to Corey recently when he told me to go check out Secretary McMahon's tuition fighting plan. So that plan basically is starting July 1st, if you want to get a graduate degree in most fields, the Department of Education, the biggest lender for student loans, is saying that they're only going to give you about $21,000 a year. That is the cap. If your tuition costs more than that, well, sorry, the Ed Department is not lending extra to cover it.
11: The administration's logic is based on this sort of old idea, and that is that if there's a lot of federal student aid floating around in the higher education marketplace, colleges have no incentive to lower their prices. Mm-hmm. And so if they cap federal student loans specifically for graduate students, then the hope is colleges and universities all over the country will have no choice but to then lower their prices.
9: I have many follow-up questions.
11: Yeah, so it sounds logical. The question is it actually true?
9: Hello and welcome to Planet Money. I'm Kenny Malone.
11: And I'm Corey Turner.
9: And Corey, I believe you have now called basically anyone who has had a hand in trying to study whether or not this proposal stands a chance to work.
11: That's right.
9: Today on the show, Corey tells us what he's found and tells us the roots of this less money, less tuition problems. Is that what they're calling it?
11: Lower loans, lower prices? I don't know.
9: It might need workshopped. Whatever the name of this is, the roots of this particular solution.
12: 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Progressive Commercial Auto Insurance protects the vehicles that work to keep small businesses moving forward, including protection while running errands and other tasks at progressivecommercial.com. This is NPR.
9: So we're going to bring college prices down. That's what we're about to do today?
11: Yeah, I'm excited. College prices, look out. You're going down.
9: Today, we have invited NPR's Corey Turner over to our Planet Money house because big things that may affect you, that may affect your kids, your higher ed dreams, they are happening.
11: There's a consensus that there's a problem with the size of federal student loan debt in America. The question is, how do we fix the problem moving forward?
9: Give less money out.
11: Give less money out. That is their proposal. And so
9: May I ask before we address that, is the problem the money is being given out or that the money is needed, that college is so expensive?
11: Why would you ask such a Gordian knot of a question, Kenny?
9: I see. Okay. For the rest of the episode, we will try to untie that knot to understand what problem the Trump Department of Education is trying to fix specifically, why they think less money is the right approach, and simply, will it all work? But first, something we must address.
11: The administration's plan, I mean, they will affect some loans for undergrads through a program that lets parents borrow for their kids. But really, what we're talking about here, the huge change is not about undergrad. It's all about grad school.
9: And like what? Well, prepare to have your mind blown.
11: So here's the weird thing. So the cost of undergraduate college, is not rising.
13: What?
11: The net price of undergraduate four-year programs has been stagnant for roughly 10 years.
13: Why, Corey, then, whenever I run, like,
11: I know,
13: calculations for how much I'm supposed to save for my very young children for college, it's like, oh, you might need millions of dollars. Why are people telling me that?
11: Well, so there is a chasmic difference between sticker price and net price.
13: Got it. Sticker net price is what people actually pay.
11: Exactly. Sticker price has been rising steadily for a long time.
13: Okay. Send all your emails to Corey, but college net cost has not risen nearly as much as you may think.
11: Undergraduate college net cost, net,
13: yes.
11: Net, not sticker, net, has not budged much.
13: Corey says schools advertise eye-popping tuition rates, but after financial aid and scholarships, the amount that families actually end up paying for undergrad really has not been changing. That may be different if you're wealthy and you're not getting financial aid, but generally, yeah, grad school is the place where net tuition has really ballooned out of control.
11: That's exactly right. Whenever people like me talk about the $1.7 trillion federal student loan portfolio,
13: yes,
11: a huge chunk of that is actually grad school debt.
13: Why?
11: It's fewer borrowers than undergraduate borrowers, but the debt itself, so much of it is actually graduate school debt.
13: Well, let's fix that problem then, shall we?
11: Here we go.
13: All right. So the Trump administration's fix for this problem of ballooning grad school tuition, their idea of capping how much students can borrow, it's important to understand that it is just the latest move in what's been a decades-long back and forth over how much to loan students. Caps on how much grad students could borrow from the government were first imposed back in the late 60s. Then in 2006, 20 years ago, the Department of Education swung the other way and started offering unlimited loans, which lasted until this month. And now the Department of Ed is dismantling that unlimited loan program, and we're going back to the caps. These new caps are just shy of $21,000 per year for most kinds of grad programs. For more expensive programs like medicine and law school, there is a higher cap. And this idea that caps on student borrowing could actually bring down the cost of tuition, it's been around for a long time. Corey told me that Linda McMahon's Department of Ed, they did not invent this theory, this idea. Where does the story of this idea begin?
11: It begins on February 18th, 1987.
13: I didn't expect a specific date, I
11: it
13: will
11: was
13: say.
11: A dark
13: okay,
11: and
13: go on.
11: Stormy night.
13: I'm checking.
11: No, actually, I don't know what the weather was on February 18th, 1987, but
13: in what city?
11: New York. Because
13: here, let me look at it. I will say, generally drizzly and hazy in New York City.
11: Oh, okay.
13: On that day. Yes. Okay.
11: On that date was published an opinion piece by the New York Times, written by Linda McMahon's equivalent, the education secretary under then-President Ronald Reagan, all right?
13: Okay.
11: And this opinion piece,
13: Ronald Reagan's Linda McMahon.
11: Yes, exactly. William Bennett, Bill Bennett. And okay, the opinion piece, the title says it all, he called it Our Greedy Colleges, all right?
13: Oh, okay. Do we have this op-ed?
11: Yeah, we do.
13: Okay, let's pull this up and just see.
11: Okay. Quote, many of our colleges are at it again. They have begun to unveil tuition increases that far outstrip the inflation rate. Next year, tuition is expected to rise 6% to 8%. He argued that increases in federal student aid, quote, have enabled colleges and universities blithely to raise their tuitions, confident that federal loan subsidies would help cushion the increase.
13: Okay, we should pause there. So that's the whole argument.
11: Yeah. And in fact, this idea really took hold. An economist dubbed it the Bennett hypothesis.
13: Okay. Now, I will say, this does not sound on its face preposterous to me.
11: No. No, I don't think it does either.
13: Yeah. So where my brain goes immediately is, we cover the Federal Reserve. They are responsible for keeping inflation at around 2%. And when they are worried about prices increasing across the economy, what do? Well, they make it harder to borrow money. And so, I don't know, is the DOE to some degree not sort of running monetary policy for one product essentially, which is college? And so if they make it harder to borrow money, would that not be the way to fight inflation?
11: Well, Kenny, I will leave the monetary policy to you, but I will say it sounds logical. And I think that's why the Bennett hypothesis persists to this day as a kind of popular idea. The question is it actually true?
13: Right. When the Bennett hypothesis was hypothesized, it was exactly that, an untested assumption.
11: Yeah, there was no real way to test it until 2006, because that's when lawmakers decided to, really kind of do the opposite of what Bennett was saying. They decided grad students needed more money, you know, not just for tuition, but for things like rent and food and books, a laptop, while they pursued their degrees. So they enacted the Grad Plus Loan Program, which was the program that allowed unlimited borrowing for tuition plus all that other stuff. And that move, even though it was, again, likely the opposite of what Bennett had in mind, it allowed us to test the Bennett hypothesis.
13: Right. It provided exactly the kind of data that you would need to study whether easy access to unprecedented amounts of student loans would indeed result in, how did Bennett put it? Yes, quote, colleges and universities blithely raising tuitions to sop up more and more of the money.
11: Which is why I ended up calling about half a dozen economists and higher education experts.
13: Corey had a simple question for all these experts. Is that theory bunk or not? I mean, what do we know for sure at this point about the Bennett hypothesis?
11: So I pored over these studies by lots of different researchers over the past 20 years about how Grad Plus affected students. I'm going to start with the study that everybody I talked to told me I needed to start with, that is most often cited by Republicans when they say, no, really, this will work.
13: Okay.
11: So this research was done in Texas, and it was specifically focused on the creation of the Grad Plus program in 2006, where graduate school borrowers suddenly went from having capped loans to essentially being able to borrow as much money to cover tuition and fees as they needed.
13: So what was the effect of that easy federal money? Well, Corey got on Zoom and chatted with one of the authors of that study.
11: His name is Jeff Denning.
14: I'm an economist and a professor at the University of Texas at Austin.
11: So what Denning said was they specifically wanted to look at when borrowers were suddenly able to take out a lot more in loans from the federal government, what effect did that have on colleges' prices in Texas?
14: Did it increase the price that colleges were charging for their graduate programs?
13: It's like the perfect natural experiment if you want to test the Bennett hypothesis.
11: Yeah. It is the perfect natural experiment. So Denning and his colleagues poured through tons of administrative data from graduate programs all over Texas. And they looked at student-level details like enrollment, graduation rates, financial aid. And what they found is really interesting.
14: And the short answer is that we found that the price did go up.
15: Was it like meaningfully up?
14: A little yes. bit up?
15: Like, how would you characterize it?
14: Meaningfully up. I would say a meaningful increase in the price.
11: Denning told me that for every additional dollar that students received overall in loans, graduate schools increased their prices by 64 cents.
14: Two-thirds of a dollar, something like that.
11: And Denning and his colleagues say that this is a causal relationship, that their study found because the students could borrow more, many schools were indeed charging more.
13: That's what that study found.
11: Mm-hmm.
13: So just in Texas.
11: Just in Texas.
13: But meaningfully increased prices. Okay. So, great. Bennett hypothesis true. Problem solved.
11: Not so fast, Kenny.
13: Yes, I suspect there's more.
11: So I also reached out to another researcher that lots of folks told me I need to talk to if I'm digging into the Bennett hypothesis. And his name is Robert Kelchin.
16: I'm a professor of higher education at the University of Tennessee, Knoxville.
11: So unlike Denning and his colleagues on the Texas study, Kelchin, rather than studying a state or an area, he focused in specifically on different fields of study.
16: I did research looking at business, medical, and law schools across the country.
11: So what was the impact of limitless borrowing on traditionally pretty expensive graduate school programs, and what he found?
16: I did not find evidence.
11: Quote, I did not find evidence of the Bennett hypothesis, meaning no evidence that there's a direct connection between student loans and tuition prices.
16: There's some evidence in favor, particularly at for-profit colleges.
11: But he says it's based on a kind of cynical understanding of graduate school. Basically, that the Bennett hypothesis is a logical conclusion if you're only looking at certain types of schools.
16: It's a logical conclusion if you think that these graduate programs are massive profit centers. And some programs, fields like business, can be quite profitable. But other fields, for example, medical school, is wildly unprofitable.
11: And Kelchin's point is there are a lot of graduate fields of study that aren't that profitable because they are so expensive for the schools to offer.
16: It can take $1 million of resources to produce one medical degree. So limiting borrowing is not going to reduce that cost.
11: You know, the labs, all of the different services they have to provide to students. And you can imagine the schools are operating on a relatively thin margin.
16: Even if we assume that institutions raised prices when loans became available, it doesn't mean that they have the space to move in the opposite direction.
11: Part of what Kelchin is saying is the reason these programs are expensive for students is they're expensive for the schools. So it's not so easy for them to cut prices. It's not that they're hugely inflated. I mean, some are, but not all of them.
13: Okay, so mixed conclusions on whether and when the Bennett hypothesis is correct, meaning the evidence linking how much people can borrow to how much grad schools charge for tuition depends on lots of things. But Corey also talked to some other researchers about this new Trump administration plan, which restores the idea of loan caps from 20 years ago. And actually, the loans end up being even more limited than before because they don't take 20 years of inflation into account. So we asked Corey, like, how do the people you talked to think this move is going to play out?
11: So I talked to Preston Cooper at the conservative-leaning American Enterprise Institute.
17: So I think, you know, going forward, it's important to remember that the new loan limits are still relatively high and that actually most students are already borrowing within the new loan limits.
11: These new loan caps are probably only going to affect about 30% of grad school borrowers because the vast majority of folks, Cooper says, are right now borrowing within the new loan limits.
13: Oh, that's interesting.
11: Yeah, and his point is that the point of these new loan caps is basically to put downward tuition pressure on some of the most expensive schools out there, including, by the way, some pretty elite name brand schools. One analysis from the Peer Center found that the two schools at the top of this list with the most affected borrowers are NYU and USC.
17: If students don't go to that absurdly priced university and instead choose a more reasonably priced institution for the same basic degree path, that creates a lot of pressure on the high-priced institutions to actually do something to lower their prices.
11: He's put together some fascinating scatter plots that show, say, like a master's in social work and all of the programs in the United States that offer a master's in social work. And you can see he maps where the new loan limits are, and the vast majority of programs fall within the limits. But then there are some quite well-known and respected schools who, for one reason or another, are charging two or three times as much for the same degree that you could get at a public university next door.
13: Huh.
17: So, yes, I don't want to promise that in the first year where everybody's going to slash their costs and, you know, it's going to be great. But I do think that this is going to create, you know, some pressure over time, whether that's through students choosing cheaper institutions or through institutions realizing that they can't just raise the price every year and pass it along to students through the federal loan program. This is going to create some real pressure for cost control in the medium run.
11: So in the next couple of years, the Bennett hypothesis could maybe lower tuition sometimes at some places. The experts I talked to pretty much agreed on that. Mm-hmm. Robert Kelchin at the University of Tennessee, he told me he expects to see at most a small decrease in tuition.
16: Students may become a bit more price sensitive, shop institutions a little bit more.
11: And then Jeff Denning, who was one of the researchers on that Texas study, again, that is most often used by Republicans to justify

0: And a handful of schools have already said, in response to this new program, they're going to lower their prices because they know students can't borrow as much.
1: There will be less federal aid available. But the question is, how will the private market respond? How will students respond? You know, I don't have a crystal ball. I wish I did.
2: So no one has a true crystal ball as to how much, if at all, these caps will bring down the price of grad school. But Corey, how do we think students will respond to this? Do we know that?
0: So Kenny, one of the folks I talked to is another friend of the show, friend of my beat.
2: A regular Corey Turner contributor.
0: Corey Turner contributor. Her name is Dominique Baker. She's an associate professor of education and public policy at the University of Delaware. And she told me that there's really robust evidence around what happens when you cut financial aid for students. And she said one of the things that most often happens is people just stop enrolling.
3: When you cap financial aid, like a student loan, but don't provide some commensurate type of grant or scholarship to help, the number one thing that happens is that students stop going to college. And that is consistent across the research literature.
0: And Baker says, though we're not sure, that's likely going to be true for grad students too. They're either going to leave school or turn to a private lender to try to get a loan. And Robert Kelchin was also telling me students are scrambling right now to figure out how to pay for school this year.
4: Can they find money of their own? Can they go to the private market and find a loan? Universities are trying to figure out how many students are willing to attend if they have to find money from a source other than the federal government.
0: So you've got lower income borrowers. What are they going to do? I mean, you could say, well, they'll go to the private student loan market. But the private student loan market is not what it used to be. And that's because it used to be a key source of borrowing for students. Lots of people leaned on it. But when federal grad loans became unlimited 20 years ago, there was this mass exodus out of private loans into the federal system. So there was little reason for students to take out private loans. And so the private industry shrank. And now it could be way harder to get a private loan if you're a lower income borrower with, you know, let's just say a short credit history or maybe a suboptimal credit history. You might not be able to get a private loan.
2: Well, let me, if I put my sort of ruthless economic theory hat on here, that is what it looks like when demand for a product drops, right? It's fewer people enrolling means fewer people are asking for a college degree, or in this case, a graduate degree. And in theory, is that not the signal that is meant to be sent to these grad programs? You're too expensive. People are not going to enroll.
0: Yeah, I think there's some truth to that, Kenny. And I also think that's not a bad message to send. I think it's reasonable to tell those schools, we're going to make this money harder to come by for borrowers because we don't think you're giving them a good return on their investment.
2: Right.
0: And since they're borrowing taxpayer dollars, you know, the message to these schools is, we're done. We're not going to lend unlimited money.
2: I guess the cruel thing about this particular message to send is that you must use people who want a degree as the messenger. Not that I have a better way to send the message.
0: Well, I don't know if this metaphor is apt, but the way my brain keeps thinking of it is as a game of chicken. I feel like the Trump administration is playing chicken with schools.
2: The game of chicken is the administration saying, get your prices down or else we're not going to use taxpayer-backed loans to send people to your program.
0: Get your prices down or we're going to make it so that you have a hard time filling your enrollment. And the trick there is that it's really the borrowers who are the ones having to make those hard choices.
2: Does anybody have a better idea for how to get grad school costs down?
0: No.
2: Yeah.
0: I mean, well, there one proposal I've heard from folks is like make the lending program more supple. You know, lend borrowers what is appropriate for their field of study.
2: Okay.
0: And one of the things the department is also doing, which Republicans created in their One Big Beautiful Bill, is they're implementing a brand new, what's called a do no harm provision, where all college

0: programs are going to be evaluated on the return on investment to their borrowers. So like if a college program, if its graduates don't end up earning more than a high school graduate who didn't go to college,
1: mm-hmm.
0: that college program is going to lose access to federal loans entirely.
1: Entirely.
0: Entirely.
1: So I don't know if you even call that a cap. Is this just
0: I call it a death sentence.
1: Right, right. Well, I suppose some might say that is a pretty severe incentive to make sure there's a return on your degree.
0: Yeah.
1: All right, Corey Turner, thank you very much.
0: Kenny Malone, I appreciate you asking me on.
1: By the way, there are a bunch of student loan changes taking effect this month. Corey has a big digital story on the NPR website with a choose-your-own-adventure component. So I recommend playing it through multiple times. Choose all of the adventures. Corey is also over on her sibling podcast, The Indicator, talking about all of those changes.
0: I'm Corey Turner.
1: I'm Kenny Malone. Thanks for listening. So, Guy Raz, you are here to tell us what's coming up on How I Built This.
2: Yes, indeed. Thank you, Kenny. 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
3: We have to innovate, and we have to create better materials, and we have to make those materials without the use of these chemicals and other things that we've relied on for so many years.
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2: 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She's the founder of the baby food company Happy Family Organics and more recently, a new baby products company, Healthy Baby. Shazi, it's great to have you back on the show.
3: That's so fun to be here, Guy. Nice to see you.
2: It's great to see you. And you were first on the show back in January of 2020. And as always, to anyone listening, we'll put a link to it in the show notes. It's a great episode. You started Happy Family Organics around 2003 when you realized it was really hard for parents to find good tasting organic baby food. And you became an advocate for improving nutrition and how children are fed in the U.S. And then about a decade after launching the company, you sold it.
3: Mm-hmm.
2: And right around that time, your son was diagnosed with progressive autism. And since we last spoke, I know you've started another company for new parents and their young children. It's called Healthy Baby. Tell us a little bit more about it.
3: Yeah, well, I think along my journey and knowing so much about creating products for babies, I've learned that with autism and developmental health, there's just so much we can do to create a better environment for our growing babies. I think that as we are evolving as a society, we've been putting things into our bodies that weren't originally meant to be there. And so, Healthy Baby is a brand that creates the healthiest, safest, high-performing products for new families. Our diapers are kind of world-class, really high-quality, high-performing, made with no chemicals of harm, which in today's world, there are so many that can actually harm your baby's nervous system.
2: Yeah. I mean, what you're talking about, of course, there is a lot of momentum behind this. I remember when my wife was pregnant with our first child, in 2008, people were just starting to talk about BPA, at that time. Mm. Now it's so mainstream. And I mean, the offerings haven't fully matched the momentum, right? And so I guess that's the sort of the thinking behind Healthy Baby, which is, you could develop a line of products that people can just trust. They don't even have to think about it. They know that all these things are not in their VOCs and parabens and phthalates and all those,
3: Sounds crazy, but we have to innovate and we have to create better materials and we have to make those materials without the use of these chemicals and other things that we've relied on for so many years. I mean, and I love being innovative. It's like a cool way to use design and new fabrics and new materials and find a better way to make something because you care and also because it needs to work.
2: Yeah, absolutely. Shazi, I think we should take advantage of your expertise and experience and bring on some callers and see if we can help them out. What do you say? You ready?
3: I'm always ready.
2: All right. Let's bring in our first caller. Welcome to the Advice Line. Tell us your name, where you're calling from, and a little bit about your business.
10: Hi, I'm Rachel. I'm calling from the greater Philadelphia area. I'm the co-founder and CEO of Sprinkle Bites, and we make the world's first protein sprinkles in a single-serve packet.
2: Wow. Okay. Welcome to the show, Rachel. I love that. Protein is king. Protein has exploded. It's protein water, protein gummies, protein. So protein sprinkles, like sprinkles you put on ice cream.
10: Yep. Like Jimmy's.
2: Like Jimmy's, right. And
3: Jimmy's.
2: And are they the chocolate and then the colored ones, like the candy colored ones?
10: Right now we just have chocolate and blueberry.
2: And blueberry. Okay, cool. Oh yeah. A lot of questions for you. How did this idea come about? I mean, you can put protein in almost anything, but sprinkles, who knew?
10: Well, my co-founder and I are both full-time working moms, and we only get about 2 hours a day with our children. And we don't want to spend those 2 hours fighting with them and negotiating with them on what to eat. And we just wanted to be happier with them in the little time that we had. So Nicole came up with this idea around sprinkles because she's Dutch. And in the Netherlands, they eat 30 million pounds of sprinkles a year. And they eat it on toast for breakfast. So we thought, well, why don't we use that as the Trojan horse and sneak in some function and protein and fill them up if they love eating sprinkles so much?
2: So this is something that I think a lot of people in the United States would find really weird. It's also in Australia. Mm-hmm. They take bread and they spread it with butter and put sprinkles on. It's called fairy bread. And I guess in the Netherlands, they put chocolate sprinkles on bread and that's breakfast. So that's a thing, right? That's a thing. And that was sort of the inspiration behind starting this.
10: Exactly. If we can make sprinkles mainstream here in the States, it has to have a better for you, angle to it.
2: Got it. Okay. Before we dive in further, what is your question for us?
10: Should we consider private labeling to allow a larger retailer or larger brand establish our category of functional sprinkles on shelf and educate the consumers for us, since that can be costly when you're trying to disrupt something and create a new category. And then Sprinkle Bites enters as the premium brand on shelf later on.
2: All right, whether to enter private labeling. All right, I want to bring you on, Shazi. Thoughts, ideas, questions for Rachel?
3: Wow, so much. Do they taste good? I kind of want to try it and see if it works on my daughter. Well, I think your question is a solid one. And I would just remind you that anybody who has a private label brand or any retailer, they're typically, private label is typically, a mass manufactured version of something they know that already sells well. You know, I feel like that's a lot of work to build someone else's potential business that might or might not care or keep it. Whereas you're really invested in your sprinkles being the sprinkles.
2: It's early days, but do you have any information about who's buying? Because, you know, oftentimes people start brands and they think, I'm selling this to people like me, right? You're probably thinking, oh, we're going to sell to moms and their kids are going to. Is that, do you know if that's who's buying the product?
10: Most of them are moms between the ages of 28 and 45 with young kids. The other surprise are bodybuilders and fitness communities, which we did not think would love a packet of 5 grams of protein. We thought, they want more than that, right? But the reality is every little bit counts.
2: You're using, I look at your ingredients, you're using monk fruit and erythritol as sweeteners that does not spike insulin. Whole Foods sells it. So there, I don't think Whole Foods sells things with allulose, but they do sell things with erythritol. And so it has a high sweetness level, tastes good, but it doesn't have the same impact on blood sugar.
10: Correct. We wanted to come out first with our MVP being sugar-free. Diabetes is on the rise. We really wanted kids with diabetes to also enjoy sprinkles.
2: All right. So you're sort of trying to figure out whether it makes sense. I agree with Shazi in general, but disagree also. Because look, there are obvious pros to doing a private label. You're going to get immediate volume.
10: Yep.
2: Right. It's cash. It's money right away. It's predictable. Okay. The downside is you then introduce your brand after people are buying, you know, the Trader Joe's protein sprinkles, right? Or the, you know, the Target brand. And, they're like, oh, well, this one's cheaper.
10: Yeah.
3: Well, so you're right, Guy, in the one sense that if you were able to find a private label contractor that wants a certain amount from you and you don't ever expect to be on shelf next to them, that could be a differentiating strategy. I'm almost thinking, you know, sort of launching it at Safeway, but selling it at Whole Foods and Amazon. I could see that. It being two separate brands, I could see that sort of working, but just, to me, it seems like there's so much educating to do. What we ended up doing with our business, and I think why it became much more successful, is that we created an easier version of organic, to consume something organic easier, right. And it made it more convenient, and it was already something somebody wanted, and we weren't trying to change their behavior. So, I do think that if you have someone that can order and create additional cash flow for you, it's probably worth considering it. But then at the same token, I wouldn't take the gas off of the educating.
2: Here's my idea. I got an idea. So, yeah. All right. How about instead of thinking about, private label, which again, it's tempting because it's cash in hand, but it can really bite you in the butt, you know, in the next year or two or three or five. What about looking at brands that are in protein that you could mix this in with? Like Chobani has a protein yogurt. I mean, it's not easy to work with them because they're huge and you guys are tiny, but who knows? I mean, they might say, hey, you know what? This is interesting. You get 20 grams of protein in a Chobani yogurt, but you get a little packet of sprinkles and that's another 5 grams of protein. Just 25 grams of protein. Bam. That could be interesting. I would really see if you can lean in on that. And the other thing, and this is a totally out there idea, but I don't think it's actually out there, too out there. You could call this a protein and fiber sprinkles. You could add chicory root powder to it. And instantly you've got fiber and protein in your yogurt.
10: Yep. Our vision is to sneak in the function, have sprinkles be the Trojan horse. So yes, we have fiber added into sprinkles. We have superfoods in the sprinkles. We have different functionality.
2: Spinach powder or whatever, yeah.
10: It's amazing. Our matcha vanilla coming out soon. Chobani, yeah, it would be so cool. They do co-brand. And that would give us the credibility and trust as well, which is so important. So that's part of our growth strategy.
2: Protein pints. There's a protein brand of ice cream out there. And it's just starting now. Mm-hmm. Makes perfect sense. It's easy. Mm-hmm. You can shove a lot of protein in something that's basically cream, milk, and eggs, right? Mm-hmm. So, Shazi, any last thoughts before we send Rachel off with her marching orders?
3: You know, I'm excited to see you break through, and we'll be looking for it at Thrive.
2: Sprinkle Bites, Rachel Kane, thanks for calling in. Good luck.
10: Thank you.
2: All right, we're going to take a quick break, but we'll be right back with another caller. Stay with us. I'm Guy Raz, and you're listening to The Advice Line right here on How I Built This.
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2: Welcome back to How I Built This. I'm Guy Raz. Today, I'm taking your calls with Shazi Visram, founder of Happy Family Organics and Healthy Baby. 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
3: Fantastic.
14: Hi there. My name is Andrew Graff. I'm calling in today from Laguna Beach, California. I have worked on creating a pleasantly scented soil additive, a product that you can add to your soil, and when you water it, it releases a pleasant scent while also providing nutrients to your plant.
2: Cool. All right. Welcome to the show, Andrew. So explain. These are, it's a additive.
14: Right. It comes in a pellet form.
2: Okay.
14: And you apply it to your indoor or outdoor plant.
2: You mix it with the soil, or you just sprinkle it on top?
14: Just sprinkle it on top, okay. On the top of the soil. Right. And when you water it, it breaks down the biopolymer, which is made out of chitosan and sodium alginate, ocean-derived, and releases an essential oil. Currently, I have a lavender and lemon eucalyptus scent.
2: And this is because indoor plants, I'm just trying to think about, I've got a bunch of indoor plants. Are they, I can't remember them smelling bad. Do they smell bad?
14: Well, it's not about the plant smelling bad, but almost having a natural diffuser in your house instead of having a plug-in or burning a candle. It's kind of a sensory experience that you're interacting with the plant. That's how I first started it. The idea first came to me while fertilizing my plants, and I thought this could definitely smell better. And then I just went down, the Google rabbit hole to see if there was anything like this, and I couldn't find anything. So I reached out to chemists to help me develop this idea. And, I even worked on obtaining a patent, which I got published. And yeah, so I'm in the early stages right now of, testing it with friends and family and in my own garden, my own outdoor space. I work in residential real estate, and I can tell how the interaction of scent with perception of the environment really matters.
2: Yes, this is why when you walk into like a Williams Sonoma, they sell their scents. You can buy the Williams Sonoma scent or the Crate and Barrel scent. It's interesting, and you see this in a lot of stores. Okay, so you're a real estate agent. I love that, and clearly, I can now make the connection because you're showing people houses, and you're like, and you know, there's all these sensory things, and they're in the house, and they're always staged, but then you've got the scent.
14: Right.
2: So, okay, before we dive in further, what's your question for us?
14: So I'm at this early stage where I've worked on with a chemist developing the product. I've worked with a lawyer on obtaining the patent with the manufacturer, making my first batch, and also soil testing as well. All of this is, proving to be costly. And I haven't quite, I have some sales, I bring it to you know, as a host gift, and people end up buying it from me, but it's a very limited amount of sales. And it feels like a new category. So I'm trying to figure out if I should work on courting investors or if I should try to prove traction with retail or direct to consumer.
2: Got it. Okay. Shaz, I want to bring you in. You've been in this position before where, you know, you've got a new product and you bring investors. What do you do? Thoughts or questions for Andrew before we dive into his question?
3: It's fascinating to think of olfactory and plants and creating a deeper connection with nature. So I love that. If you're like really in this and you believe and it's your 100% thing, then you have to raise money from investors and you kind of go big or go home, is my mm-hmm. feeling. Okay. I don't think you start this one on a bootstrappy, small way, because ultimately you want like Home Depot and you mm-hmm. want to be an option at every store that sells gardening supplies, and you want to start yep. in Terrain. And I can just see, you know, I can see it becoming a craze and a phase. And now that you have the patent and the ability to produce it, I would, I'd find a way to test and get it to the place where it's a product that you know people are going to love and want. So I don't know. That's my perspective, is that if you want to go big with it, build a brand around it.
2: Yes.
3: And really launch it.
2: Yeah. Andrew, how much have you put in so far to this project?
14: I've put about 30,000 of my own capital into the product so far.
2: And I see on your website, it is for sale now. You can buy it through your website,
14: correct.
2: Right?
14: Okay. Yeah.
2: So, but you haven't really officially launched. Is that the thing or what?
14: That's right. I really wanted to prove it worked. I wanted to test it with my friends and family. I sent it off to a soil analytic lab just to make sure that it wasn't going to kill your plant.
2: Yeah.
14: And it's helping them. And, you know, we're going to get more concrete scientific data on that soon. But I guess I kind of had some imposter syndrome and I didn't want to launch because I don't come from this background, a biology background, or I'm not a horticulturist. So I've been kind of nervous about launching this into the public because I just wanted more concrete data behind me before, because I don't feel like I have authority right now on the matter of soil health.
2: Yeah, no, that's interesting. I mean, I think it's worth having somebody who, and clearly I know you worked with somebody who does have that expertise, maybe having somebody talk about how it can actually improve your plants. I think you're way too early to raise money. I mean, unless people want to give you money, right? I just think it's too early. You have to, especially if you want money on your own terms and you want to, you know, maintain as much equity as possible, you've got to really launch it with what you can, and you want to track reorder rates. You mm-hmm. want to see customers posting about it. You want to see meaningful repeat demand.
14: Right.
2: And so we see a huge, huge opportunity here, but I think you do need some data before you can actually get money on
14: right.
2: your terms.
3: It is an opportunity to test and learn your messaging, and you'll improve and develop the brand if you're open to testing and learning.
14: Right.
3: And I think there is a really large population of people, especially just the folks who like love EWG, for instance, in Environmental Working Group. If you had the first EWG verified soil additive, that could be like a unique angle, because you're also saying, hey, you don't need to buy the candle. There's no plastic. There's no petroleum. There's no
14: right.
3: so many other things that go into the production of mm-hmm. the plug-in or whatever the case might be. It's a mm-hmm. cleaner alternative. And also to have a fragrance garden is really hard. I've tried, you know, jasmine and all the things to plant, and sometimes I'm lucky, but it'd be nice to have a consistently like beautiful fragrant garden.
14: Mm-hmm. You know, my friends have been using this, and whenever I walk into their house, this whiff of the lemon eucalyptus comes through and I just smile, you know, and that's not overwhelming because I do know that people have, you know, sensitivities. So it's just kind of a pleasant scent that fills the space.
2: Yeah. It's really an interesting idea. And I think you've got something here, but, you got to test and learn, Andrew.
3: Mm-hmm. Test and learn, and then call Martha Stewart.
2: Yeah, exactly. Yeah. Plantamica is the brand. Andrew, good luck. Thanks for calling in, man.
14: Thank you, guys.
2: Yeah, cheers. Shazi, looking back, I mean, you are now in your second startup, and looking back on your time building Happy Family, what do you wish you had known back then? What do you know now that you didn't know when you were first starting out that actually is helpful for you?
3: I think there's a certain sense of earned confidence. But I'm not sure that you can know it without earning it. And I also think that every venture is a new venture, and it's scary when someone expects you to put lightning in a bottle twice. That pressure is still there. You know, it's Happy was such a huge, meaningful, and like momentous success story, and it's difficult to recreate. But of course, I'm committed. But it's I think too, just enjoying where you are in the moment without considering every single outcome actually allows you to enjoy the process. I mean, I'm sure everybody who comes on the show is like, I really miss that time. Miss that time when we were broke. I miss that time when we couldn't pay payroll. I miss the feeling of being so like low and then leveraging your own human creativity to find a way out and win is a really fun thing to do. And I think it's not earned confidence, but it's like a belief in myself that whatever it is, I'm going to figure it out.
2: Yeah.
3: If I care, I'll figure it out.
2: That's Shazi Visram, founder of Happy Family Organics and Healthy Baby. Shazi, thanks so much.
3: It was so fun to be here.
2: Hey, thanks so much for listening to the show this week. And by the way, please make sure to check out my newsletter. 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I'm Guy Raz, and you've been listening to How I Built This.
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15: With us, and Alzo Slade, now that he's gone on the road with us a few times, lays down the law.
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17: Live from NPR News in Washington, I'm Janine Herbst. The U.S. is striking Iran again tonight in response to an Iranian attack on a civilian vessel in the Strait of Hormuz. And Iran says it's again closed the strait after a ship using a, quote, unauthorized route was hit by a warning shot. This after President Trump said the ceasefire agreed to in the Memorandum of Understanding that was signed 3 weeks ago is over. Ariane Tabatabayi is with the Chicago Council on Global Affairs.
18: You have a regime that is much more emboldened today, much less willing to make concessions and uphold them when it comes to the United States, and is holding a grudge. And so on the U.S. side, you have a mercurial president who is also very keen to kind of react to whatever you see on the Iranian side. So this combo is bound to lead us to where we are as we speak.
9: speaking there on NPR's All Things Considered. The Justice Department has subpoenaed at least four journalists from the New York Times over the paper's recent reporting about possible security concerns involving Air Force One, an aircraft donated by the Qatari government. The Times reported President Trump left Turkey this week on the old Air Force One after the Secret Service intervened. NPR's David Folkenflik reports the subpoenas heightened the ongoing clash between the White House and the press.
19: The Times says an FBI official initially asked the paper to

0: Coming up, it's Lightning Fill in the Blank, but first it's the game where you have to listen for the rhyme. If you'd like to play on air, call or leave a message at 1-888-WAIT-WAIT. That's 1-888-924-8924. You can catch us most weeks at the Studebaker Theater in downtown Chicago, and come see us on the road. We'll be at the Rose Music Center in Huber Heights, Ohio. That's just outside of Dayton, on September 3rd. For tickets and info to all our live events, go to nprpresents.org. Hi, you're on Wait, Wait, Don't Tell Me.
1: Hi, this is Mary Blair from Monroe, Connecticut.
0: Oh, how are things in Monroe, Connecticut?
1: They're great.
0: I'm so glad. What do you do there?
1: I am a middle school librarian.
0: Oh, my gosh. You're the second school librarian we've had on this show, and now I think I finally understand who our demographic is.
1: Yes, I love it. I actually was a literacy specialist before that, and so I just finished my first year as a librarian, and we had more than 1,300 more books checked out this year than in previous years.
0: That's fabulous. If you however are a literacy specialist, I know an island where they could use your services. Well, welcome to the show. Mary Alzo Slade, of course, is going to perform for you three news-related limericks with a last word or phrase missing from each. If you can fill in that last word or phrase correctly, and two of the limericks will be a winner. Ready to go?
1: Sure am.
0: All right, here's your first limerick.
2: When I travel, I don't overthink it. I buy souvenir liquor and drink it. Then I keep the shot glass. I've got them in mass. I love to collect a cheap
1: trinket.
0: Yes, the Wall Street Journal this week covered the throngs of people who proudly collect cheap souvenir crap on vacations. Of course we all buy that stuff. If you don't bring home those cheap, tacky souvenirs, how are you supposed to remember what cities are for lovers? People shared with the journal their collections of collectible mugs and magnets and sculptures made from tiny shells. It's astonishing how something you will never use and don't actually want becomes something you absolutely must have once Pensacola is printed on it.
3: I think it's great to have those, especially if you end up having kids, it's great to have those and keep them and remind your kids why you're bitter towards them.
0: Yeah.
3: Because like,
0: your
3: kids,
0: the places we used to
3: exactly.
0: go.
3: Exactly. Well, I had a life before.
0: Yeah. Why, I used to travel all over the world collecting little spoons. All right, here is your next limerick.
2: While foot fashion mavens may smirk and shock.
1: Seriously?
2: Hey. Let me cook. All right. Podiatrists proudly say, work your walk. A wide footbed of cork makes a high fashion dork. A ballet flat that's also a
1: Birkenstock.
0: You got it in one. You got it in one. Birkenstock's new collaboration with the French ballet shoe company Repetto is a hippie ballerina's dream. It's perfect for anyone who loves the ballet but just wishes you could see all the toes. The collection reimagines Birkenstock's famous sturdy silhouettes with details like ballet-inspired colors and ribbon lacings. It really brings that I'm riding my e-bike to the co-op vibe to classical dance.
4: What scares me about this is when the Crocs people find
0: it. Oh, no!
3: That's a much easier word to rhyme.
0: Here is your last limerick.
2: As my free time is turned to the max, my chill vibe is showing some cracks. As I decompress, my mind starts to stress. I have had too much time to
1: relax.
0: Right. The Washington Post reported new research this week that shows that relaxing the way we do it these days does not actually make you happier. Right? It makes sense. One minute it's like, oh, I'm going to be so happy reading in this hammock. And the next minute it's like, hello, 911, I'm stuck in a hammock. Experts, there are always experts, say that we're relaxing wrong by binge-watching TV or scrolling on our phones. Okay, maybe, but what? Try this. If you're binge-watching and scrolling on your phone at the same time, that's a good time. Also, how did Mary do in our quiz?
2: She did great. 3 out of 3.
0: Congratulations, Mary.
1: Thank you.
0: Take care and keep up the good work.
1: Thank you so much.
0: Bye bye. This was great. Now on to our final game, Lightning Fill in the Blank. Each of our players will have 60 seconds in which to answer as many fill in the blank questions as they can. Each correct answer now worth 2 points. Alzo, can you give us the scores?
2: Absolutely. Adam and Alonzo are tied up at 3, and Nagin has a little work to do with 2.
0: All right.
5: What?
0: So, Nagin, you are...
5: Okay.
0: All right, Nagin, you're in second place, so you're going to be up first. The clock will start when I begin your first question. Fill in the blank. Here we go. On Wednesday, Democratic Senate candidate blank dropped out of the race in Maine.
5: Graham Plattner.
0: Right. This week, the health workers battling blank in the Democratic Republic of Congo went on strike.
5: Ebola.
0: Right. This week, a collapsing high-rise in blank forced evacuations of other buildings in the neighborhood.
5: Midtown Manhattan.
0: Yes. On Wednesday, a federal judge rejected blank's attempt to delay his $5 million payment to E. Jean Carroll.
5: Trump.
0: Right. This week, a bank manager in South Korea who stole almost $50,000 from a bank vault was caught even though he covered his tracks by blanking.
5: Peeing on his tracks.
0: No. By replacing the cash he stole with fake money that had cartoon ducks on it. On Thursday, NASA said it was seeking volunteers for a year-long simulated mission to blank.
5: Jupiter.
0: Mars. Jupiter? On Wednesday, it was announced that Justin Bieber would perform at the final halftime show of the blank.
5: World Cup.
0: Right. This week, 2 teens in North Carolina were arrested when they were caught breaking into their school using blank.
5: Mittens.
0: No, a homemade plasma cannon. According to police, the 2 teens used a homemade plasma cannon made from metal glass and a propane tank to melt a hole through the school's front door and gain entry to the building. It's the kind of story that makes you say, actually, maybe it's okay to cut funding from STEM education. Also, how did Nagin do on our quiz?
2: She did pretty good. She got 5 right for 10 more points with a total of 12. She's now in the lead.
0: All right. Let me arbitrarily pick Alonzo to go next. Here we go, Alonzo, fill in the blank. During the NATO summit, Trump held a press conference with Ukrainian President blank.
4: Zelensky.
0: Close enough, Zelensky. Following a days-long funeral procession, blank buried their supreme leader on Thursday.
4: Iran.
0: Right. This week, 3 more people were charged with vandalizing the blank in Washington, D.C.
4: The reflecting pool.
0: Right. On Monday, meteorologists warned that the super blank may be worse than predicted.
4: El Nino.
0: Yes, the Super El Nino. Following demand from tourists visiting the U.S. for the World Cup, blank announced it was offering special VIP tours.
4: Taco Bell?
0: No, Walmart. Under a new FTC ruling, owners of lawn and farm equipment made by blank will be allowed to repair it themselves.
4: John Deere?
0: Right. On Monday, the royal family said that blank would not stay at Buckingham Palace during his visit to the U.K.
4: Prince... Is it Harry?
0: Yes, it's Harry. This week, 2 teenagers in North Carolina who were driving around shooting BB guns and drinking were arrested when blank called the cops on them.
4: Grown men driving around with BB guns.
0: No.
4: Shooting them.
0: The 2 teenagers were arrested when the Waymo they were in called the cops on them. So the kids called a Waymo and they were like driving around in it, shooting their toy guns out the window at people and enjoying what the police called, quote, afternoon libations, but they quickly regretted the decision when the Waymo pulled over and called the cops. What a narc. We're one step away from a Waymo being like, hey, that doesn't look like your wife back there with you. Also, how did Alonzo do in our quiz?
2: He got 6 right for 12 more points, which gives him a total of 15 and the lead.
0: All right, so how many then does Adam Burke need to win it?
2: 6 to tie, but 7 to win.
0: All right, Adam, this is for the game. Fill in the blank. On Wednesday, Trump said that the U.S.'s ceasefire with blank was over.
3: Iran.
0: Right. After 3 weeks, former Senate Majority Leader blank remains hospitalized.
3: Mitch McConnell.
0: Right. This week, residents in Berlin were shocked when local blank started leaving free samples in their mailboxes.
3: Squirrels?
0: No, local ketamine dealers. This week, the CDC warned that a mysterious blank bug was spreading across the U.S.
3: Is it the explosive diarrhea one?
0: It is! On Tuesday, space company blank officially joined the NASDAQ 100.
3: SpaceX.
0: Right. On Tuesday, the Olympics lifted their suspensions on the team from blank.
3: Russia.
0: Right. With 25 nominations, The Pit led the pack for the 2026 blank awards.
3: Emmys.
0: Right. This week, a man in Scotland was arrested and charged with trying to use blank as a weapon.
3: His breath.
0: No, a seagull. Witnesses say the man grabbed 2 seagulls by the legs and then used one to try to hit a passerby. But why grab two? Obviously, one was for the crime, the other was for his getaway. Also, did Adam do well enough to win?
2: No, he didn't.
3: No. I told you.
2: But, he got six right, which means he's tied with Alonzo Bowden, and they are now co-champions.
0: Co-champions. Oh. Excellent.
5: All right. I guess I'm just a piece of garbage. Yeah.
2: How about them apples?
0: Yeah. 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Philip Gotica writes our limericks. Our public address announcer is Paul Friedman. Our ops manager is Jasira Vardak. BJ Lederman composed our theme. Our program is produced by Jennifer Mills, Miles Dornbos, and Lillian King. Special thanks this week to Blythe Robertson. Peter Gwynn is Milwaukee's second best. Emma Choi is our vibe curator. Technical direction is from Lorna White. Our CFO is Colin Miller. Our production manager is Robert Newhouse. Our senior producer is Ian Shillock. And the executive producer of Wait, Wait, Don't Tell Me is Mr. Michael Danforth. Now, panel, what will be the next great reality show? Nagin Farsad.
5: Brain Island, where contestants have to successfully explain a law of physics before they can have sex with another contestant.
0: Alonzo Bowden.
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0: And Adam Burke.
3: What Island? A show about Trump's legal defense team.
2: And if any of that happens, panel, we'll ask you about it on Wait, Wait, Don't Tell Me.
0: Thank you, Alzo Slave. Thanks also to Adam Burke, Nagin Farsad, and Alonzo Bowden. Thanks to Mac Berenger and the entire staff and crew here at the Riverside Theater. Special thanks to everyone at WUWM here in Milwaukee. Thanks to our fabulous audience here who came out to see us in beautiful downtown Milwaukee, Wisconsin. Thanks to all of you for listening at home. I'm Peter Sagal. We'll see you in Chicago next week. This is NPR.
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7: 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WQCS weather. Tonight on the Treasure Coast, mostly clear, a calm, quiet stretch with a low near 75. Tomorrow brings sun to start, then a chance of afternoon showers and thunderstorms. The high reaches 95. Overnight stays quiet. Stay weather aware during peak heating tomorrow afternoon and pop-up storm timing. Currently on the Treasure Coast, 81. At WQCS.
8: Hey there, welcome to LiveWire. I'm your host, Luke Burbank. This week on the show, we are celebrating Independence Day, the little 4th of July special, talking about this beautiful, messed up country from all the perspectives, including the good, the bad, and the tasty. Which brings us to our pal, Jamie Loftus, who's written an entire book about the official 4th of July cuisine. It's called Raw Dog, The Naked Truth About Hot Dogs. Then writer Daisy Hernandez will talk about her book, Citizenship, Notes on an American Myth, which is a deeply personal and researched, fascinating book. Then the singer-songwriter Olive Klug will take us on home with a song that is literally called A Song About America. So light up the grill, crack a cold one of whatever it is that you enjoy, and settle on in for this hour of LiveWire. It's going to be a great one, and it gets started just after this.
9: Live from NPR News in Washington, I'm Janine Hurst. The Pentagon says the U.S. launched a new round of airstrikes against Iran after Tehran attacked a container ship on the Strait of the Hormuz. It says was using an unauthorized route. And Iran's Revolutionary Guard says it has now closed the strait to all traffic. In Texas, a memorial was held today for the man fatally shot by immigration officers in Houston. ICE claims Lorenzo Salgado Araujo rammed a federal vehicle during an attempted arrest and was allegedly shot in self-defense. But witnesses are disputing that account of the killing. Several lawmakers spoke at the vigil, including Congresswoman Sylvia Garcia, whose district includes parts of Houston.
10: We will continue to fight for a complete, independent, top-to-bottom investigation to find out exactly what happened.
9: Garcia says Salgado Araujo wasn't the intended target of ICE agents. A DHS official tells NPR it was surveilling a home when agents saw a person that resembled the target in the van Salgado Araujo was driving. Maine Senator Susan Collins hit the campaign trail today, one day after her Democratic opponent, Graham Plattner, officially withdrew from the race, following an accusation of rape by a former romantic partner, which Plattner denies. Maine Public Radio's Susan Sharon reports.
11: Appearing at Maine's Moxie Day parade with about 60 supporters, Collins said she has no strong feelings about Plattner's departure, following an ex-girlfriend's allegation that he raped her. Instead, Collins says she's been focused on recruiting town, city, and county chairs across the state in an off-presidential year election.
12: You always worry about voter turnout. So we've placed a lot of effort on encouraging people to vote and having a lot of direct voter contact.
11: Maine Democrats, meanwhile, are regrouping. They've scheduled a nominating convention for July 25th to choose a candidate to take on Collins in November. For NPR News, I'm Susan Sharon.
9: The CDC says an American in Congo has tested positive for Ebola. Michael Oki has more.
13: In a statement, the agency said that the individual, a U.S. citizen who works for a humanitarian organization in the Democratic Republic of Congo, has tested positive for the Bundibugyo strain of Ebola, which has been identified in the current outbreak in Congo. The CDC added that it is working with the patient's employer, other U.S. federal agencies, and partner organizations in Congo to help prevent further transmission of the disease by performing risk assessments that would identify people that the patient had been in contact with. Earlier this week, the UN said that Ebola is continuing to spread in Congo, warning that the true scale of the outbreak has not yet been fully established. For NPR News, I'm Michael Kaloki in Nairobi.
9: This is NPR. The Justice Department has subpoenaed at least four New York Times journalists who reported on security concerns on the new Qatari-donated Air Force One. The Times says the DOJ initially asked the paper to hold off reporting the news and then asked for its sources. The reporters have been instructed to appear before a grand jury in Manhattan next week. The Times says it will fight the highly unusual court order. In men's World Cup soccer quarterfinals, Argentina is playing Switzerland. The score at last check, 1-0 Argentina at halftime. They're trying for a spot in the semifinals to face England, which beat Norway tonight 2-1 in extra time. The delay over the opening of a new bridge between Detroit and Windsor, Ontario may soon be over. As Dan Karpinchuk reports, both President Trump and the Canadian government say the Gordie Howe Bridge will officially open at the end of the month.
14: Trump posted on social media Friday that he was able to get a much better deal and congratulated the Canadian government. Trump had delayed the opening for weeks, saying Canada was not treating the U.S. fairly on trade issues, even though Canada paid the full cost of constructing the bridge. Ottawa officials say the two countries have agreed on a new series of toll measures and the creation of a 15-year economic development fund in which Canada will get half of the bridge's toll profits and the other half will go into the fund, although it's not yet clear who will operate that fund. For NPR News, I'm Dan Karpinchuk in Toronto.
9: In tennis, newcomer Linda Noskova won the women's singles title at Wimbledon. The men play tomorrow. I'm Janine Herbst, NPR News in Washington.
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8: Thank you so much, Elena Passarello. Thank you to all of you for tuning in to LiveWire from all over this country, where we are doing something a little different on the show this week. We are celebrating Independence Day, complications and all, with a show involving some recent and past guests who are going to take us on a wild tour of this country, from hot dogs to citizenship, the real pillars of this country. First, though, we got to kick things off the way that we always do, with a little segment we call The Best News We Heard All Week, America Edition. Here is the premise of this segment. Of course, some of the news out there is bad, including some of the news here in America. But we are looking for the good news, and we've actually found some on this special Independence Day show. And we want to tell you about it right now. Elena, what is the best news you heard all week?
20: I love my American news. I love it, Luke. I'm so excited to tell the story. I don't know if you know this, but the nation is currently suffering from a strong case of World Cup fever.
8: I've got it bad. I don't know if you can hear it in my voice right now. I have been fully and completely consumed by World Cup fever.
20: You're febrile for the World Cup.
8: Yes.
20: I guess because all these teams from all over the world are coming here, different cities are hosting and sponsoring them. And the city of Lawrence, Kansas, a town that I love, where parts of my family are from.
8: Rock Chalk Jayhawk.
20: Rock Chalk Jayhawk. That's going to come soon. They are hosting the Algeria team. Lawrence, Kansas is about 35 miles from Kansas City, Missouri, which is where a lot of World Cup action is taking place. And in February, when the city of Lawrence, Kansas learned that they were going to be hosting the Algerian team, they went all out to make this base camp as exciting as possible and as welcoming as possible for these men and the team. They had in Lawrence soccer 101 classes, which I should have taken so that everyone was just a little bit more literate about the sport that was being played. They also had classes in the history of the team and in Algerian culture. And then when the group showed up in June in buses, like 400 people welcomed them. The squad is having little open practices with some of the kids. The KU marching band, Rock Chalk Jayhawk, they learned the national anthem. And in my mind, at least, they're just playing it at will while the team practices. And also, all Algerian Americans all over the region from Missouri and Kansas, you know, because the two states are bordering each other right there, they are coming in to Lawrence by the hordes to have block parties and watch parties. There was a huge land art tribute in the middle of Rock Chalk Park, which turned the entire field into a gigantic Algerian flag. And they even say now, Rock Chalk Jayhawk, Rock Chalk Algeria.
8: That's so awesome.
20: Somebody said, maybe the mayor or something, in this article I read, that they knew how hard it was for the Algerian team to get here, and so they wanted them to feel as welcome as possible. And it's just such great counter messaging to a lot of sort of information about, you know, American myopia or whatever, to see this level of engagement with this team. I hope they feel great, and I feel great that Americans did this for them.
8: It has been an incredibly much needed cross-cultural exchange, I think.
20: Mm-hmm.
8: The best news that I heard all week right here in the U.S. of A. takes us to South Carolina.
20: Yeah, my birth state.
8: 4th of July, it's Independence Day. It's all about being able to live your truth and to be independent.
20: Mm-hmm.
8: Did you know that for the last almost 70 years in South Carolina, it has been illegal for people under the age of 18 to play pinball?
20: No, not at all. I think I may have broken the law in South Carolina when I was a wee one.
8: The history of pinball, it turns out, is kind of fascinating. It was originally kind of a gambling thing where you would just pull, you know, on this little some device that would pop the ball up and it would go in whatever hole it happened to go in. And people would stand around and bet on this.
20: Oh, my gosh.
8: Like a
17: proto slot machine or something.
20: Uh-huh.
17: That was during the Great Depression. Then in the 1940s, pinball manufacturers started adding the flippers. And so when they added the flippers, it stopped being a gambling game. It became kind of a skill game. But by that time, some places, including South Carolina, had already made it illegal for people under the age of 18 because of its gambling origin. And even though no one's ever been like arrested for it, there was a certain chilling effect. They talked to a woman named Erin Edwards, and she and her husband were looking to open up a pinball arcade. They're in Aiken, South Carolina. They were looking to open up a radioactive pinball arcade. Like, that was the name of it. It wasn't irradiated. And they were meeting with the city officials, and one of the city officials said, well, what are you going to do to make sure no young people come there? And they were like, excuse you? Like, that's the whole demo for the business.
20: Yeah.
17: And then this year, Elena, in the South Carolina Senate, a hero stood up. Senator Ed Sutton called himself a habitual offender of this law.
20: Oh.
17: Since he often takes his 6-year-old son to play pinball at a local brewery. And then another lawmaker stood up and said, I'm also violating this rule very frequently with my family. And it worked. This thing passed. The rule change passed 45-1. We're not going to get into why the one guy voted against it.
20: Oh.
17: Long, complicated story involving he's been there a long time, and one time he voted for something else and it didn't turn out to be what he thought it was going to be. And they can just never convince him to vote for anything anymore. But it went 45-1. And now if you're in South Carolina and you are under the age of 18, you will not be in any trouble with the law if you want to go enjoy pinball. They talked to the folks who did eventually open up that pinball arcade, Radioactive, and they said the place is just bursting with kids, and it's so fun because it's a chance for kids to be together versus maybe being on their screens or maybe a little more isolated, as happened a lot during the pandemic. Also, something that I found really heartwarming, they have special hours sometimes to allow kids who are homeschooled to come and hang out at the pinball arcade and socialize.
20: Oh.
17: And as a kid who was homeschooled at times, Elena, and was very poorly socialized because I didn't have any other kids my age to hang out with, I think that is truly a gift to the Aiken, South Carolina community. So,
20: all right.
17: Kids being able to enjoy their independence to play pinball whenever and wherever they want in the fine American tradition. That's the best news I heard all week.

0: All right, let's get our first guest on out here. Elena, is there anything more American than the hot dog?
1: If there is, I don't want to know about it.
0: No, I think it was actually started out in Germany, if we're being honest. Look, we have a friend of the show who has thought a lot about the subject of hot dogs. It's Jamie Loftus. She's an Emmy-nominated writer, comedian, and podcaster whose work the New York Times describes as unexpectedly gripping explorations of niche subjects, which is exactly what she does in her book, Raw Dog, The Naked Truth About Hot Dogs. This is Jamie Loftus, recorded at the Alberta Rose Theater in Portland, Oregon, back in June of 2023. Hi, Jamie. Welcome back to the show.
2: I'm so happy to be back.
0: It turns out that you're not only an amazing podcaster, you're an amazing writer. Was there a specific hot dog that you were having, or like a moment where you thought, yes, this must be a book about hot dogs?
2: I think it's like a nasty hot dog that will make you think, like, surely someone needs to answer for their crimes. Because my dad, he's like sick of me repeating this in public, but he would do these really gnarly, like, boiled hot dogs that was very like, Dad's around right now. And he's about to make an attempt. And so I always like associated this nasty, mushy meat tube with like, we did it. We're a family. I don't know. I really love talking and thinking about hot dogs, because it is like, even when it's disgusting, it always feels very personal, because most people start eating them when they're very young, and it can be a very, very gross food that people will like absolutely die for because it reminds them of something important to them.
0: Can you explain what the parameters of Hot Dog Summer 2021 were? You went on this road trip to just kind of experience different hot dogs in different parts of the country, and you don't have a driver's license?
2: Yeah, no.
0: That seems like
3: or a pet sitter.
0: Right. It seems like step one of an epic road trip would be driver's license.
2: No, you just need a boyfriend, and then you don't need a driver's license. But yeah, no, my ex and myself and both of our animals, I got hired to write this book shortly after we had been vaccinated. And about like a week into the trip, the Delta variant really started kicking up, and it was like we were already kind of stuck. You know, and so it was a very, I think like I didn't let myself process it at the time, because it's such a silly reason to be outside of your home is to eat 200 hot dogs. But I was contractually obligated to eat 200 hot dogs. And it was like, we have to do it safely, and we have to do it together, and I cannot drive the car.
0: I think a lot of these public radio types, and honestly, myself included, Jamie, are kind of thinking, like, aren't hot dogs terrible, like, on every level for us, for the animals? How do you, a socially conscious entertainer and writer, Jamie Loftus, square all of that?
2: Well, they're definitely bad for you. but
0: I mean, they're worse for the pig, right?
4: Oh, yeah. Ooh.
0: Arguably?
2: Harder to be, yeah. I mean, I think that the animals are always going to have sort of the worst deal in hot dogs. Although there are an increasing number of vegan and vegetarian options that don't suck. I swear.
0: I've wandered the earth looking for like a plant-based hot dog that has the snap. You talk about the snap a lot in this book.
2: I would love to meet the person who can replicate animal skin breaking in your mouth with
0: that's
2: a plant.
0: That's all I want.
2: Because that's what it is.
0: I'm a simple man. And I want someone to make a plant-based thing that reminds me of snapping through the innards of an animal.
2: I truly think that a vegan that could accomplish that is a real sicko. It's a weird mission. But yeah, I mean, I try to say at the beginning of the book, like, vegans are correct, vegetarians are correct, meat consumption is always going to be some sort of mental and ethical compromise. And so when I was researching how hot dogs are made, it was about 2020 and 2021, the meatpacking industry was going through such a horrible time during lockdown, especially because of the Trump executive order to keep meatpacking plants open, which essentially that executive order, it was revealed in late 2021, possibly early 2022. That was like drafted by the CEOs of Tyson and Smithfield.
0: Hold on, let me sit down. Let me sit more down. You're telling me a major agribusiness had a direct line to the Trump White House.
2: Yes, they did. Ooh. But it's so, I mean, it's like, that's not shocking. And then you read about the individual cases of how individual workers and families were affected by that. And it's stuff that is like truly sickening to have to face on a very human level. And that's not to speak of how they treat the animals. And so I think like I had to reach a point where I was really hoping by the end, I'm like, I'm going to be such a good person by the time I finish writing this book. I am never going to eat meat again. Like I'm going to go clear.
0: And, right.
2: Which I didn't. And I still don't really know why. I think that like I've never not eaten meat, and it was really, I found it pretty impossible to stop. And so what I have been trying to do is to just not eat from Tyson and Smithfield and try to eat more ethically when I can.
0: All right.
2: Yeah.
0: Well, I guess we'll say goodbye to sponsors Tyson and Smithfield. We had a great run.
2: Sorry about that.
3: Yeah.
0: All right, we got to take a quick break here on LiveWire. We're going to be back with Jamie Loftus. Her new book is Raw Dog. We'll be back in just a moment. Stay with us.
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0: Hey, welcome back to Livewire from PRX. I'm Luke Burbank here with Elena Passarella. We are at the beautiful Alberta Rose Theater right here in Portland, Oregon, and we're talking to Jamie Loftus about her new book, Raw Dog, The Naked Truth About Hot Dogs. Let's get into the five hot dogs you can purchase easily in heaven.
1: Okay.
0: This is basically the Mount Rushmore of hot dogs that you lay out in the book. We'll just kind of go through them rapid fire. Number one on the list appears to be the Costco hot dog. What's so special about the Costco?
1: I would like to stress easily purchased. They're not the best hot dogs.
0: Right.
1: They're just the ones that you can have. So Costco. Costco, everyone is always losing their minds every 6 months about how the CEO of Costco threatened to kill someone.
0: This email, right, that comes up all the time. It was a Jim Sinegal, I think. Saying he's going to, like, fire the guy if the price of the hot dog and soda go up by 5 cents or something.
1: He says he's going to effing murder him. Which is a great story, but I always, like, people always send that to me, and I was like, you got to consider the hero of this story is a billionaire CEO of Costco.
0: I also think that story was published in, like, Costco Connections, which is the newsletter for Costco.
1: Which is the whole thing with, like, I mean, hot dogs and, like, all sorts of marketing, where you're like, they're making it up, and you're circulating it like you just found out Keanu Reeves was a nice guy for the first time. Like, I have higher expectations of internet users, which is on me.
0: What about the Home Depot hot dog?
1: Okay, Depot dog, that's something special. So I don't actually know if, does the Pacific Northwest have Depot dogs?
0: When I was growing up, they did. And the way that that little kind of foyer area, you know what I mean? Like you're in the Home Depot, but you're not all the way in, would smell like the hot dog cart.
1: It's so good. So they're independently owned hot dog carts outside of Home Depot. Why? Shut up. It's great. There's, like, certain areas where, like, we do taco stands. We do, like, there's different kinds. There's hero stands, stuff like that. But, like, Depot dogs, no matter where you go, everyone is always so thrilled. And, like, there have been state representatives that have spoken out when Depot dog stands have closed. 'Cause Home Depot, after a while, was like, what is going on? Like, we're not getting a cut of this. And then public officials were like, you cannot shut down that hot dog stand. My aunt loves those hot dogs.
0: What about hot dog on a stick? They also make the list.
1: They do. Because it's an easily gettable hot dog. Hot dog on a stick, you know, it's fine.
0: Is that where they wear the hats?
1: That's where they wear the sexy little outfits. Yeah. It's a weird one. It's just like a sexy little hot dog that comes out of sexy little Muscle Beach. And you eat it and you're like, nah, fine.
0: Then you have Auntie Anne's.
1: Yes. Auntie Anne's, fascinating. If no one knows the story of Auntie Anne, it is so wild. She grew up in an Amish community in Pennsylvania. She and a number of women in her community were survivors of sexual abuse from a priest in their community. No one saw this twist coming. I swear this ends it with a hot dog. I have to cut the tension in the room because it is very scary. So there is an abusive person in their community. They speak to each other about it. They force this priest out of the community. And Auntie Anne and her husband decide they want to start a community center for women who have survived sexual abuse. But they don't have any money. So Auntie Anne decides she's going to start making pretzels. And now she's a pretzel gajillionaire. It's so... And then she did speak at the Republican National Convention. So, you know, it's I know what your politics are.
2: But it's hot dogs. Like, you gotta,
0: exactly.
2: It's an American story.
0: You buy the ticket, you take the ride.
2: Yeah.
0: We're talking to Jamie Loftus about her book, Raw Dog. Let's talk about a place that you visited that I used to also go to often. About 2 a.m. when I lived in Washington, D.C., and that would be Ben's Chili Bowl, home of the Half Smoke.
1: Yes.
0: What did you think of the hot dog, and also why was that place of particular interest to you?
1: Oh, I mean, that business is fascinating for a number of reasons. It's one of the few black-owned hot dog businesses that I covered throughout my travels. There's not many, especially ones that have as huge an impact. There's all of this lore, like DC-based lore, connected to Ben's Chili Bowl, where allegedly MLK began writing the I Have a Dream speech. There's a lot.
0: You can't say that about an Auntie Anne's.
3: Yeah. No.
1: There's like all, like Stokely Carmichael was said to have gone there a lot. Like there's all of these famous civil rights figures that would hang out at Ben's Chili Bowl eating a delicious hot dog that will make you poop so much. And like having the time of their lives. And they're like, I just think it's like really wonderful when hot dog business owners become local celebrities. Mm-hmm. Because almost every sitting president, I think, since that business has been open, it's like a part of like, okay, I got voted into office. I have to go to Ben's Chili Bowl to take a picture with this like chili soaked hot dog. And I think that that's great. I also noticed across the country, Jimmy Fallon has been to every hot dog place in the entire world.
0: Cause there's a picture of him.
1: Yeah, I was just like, go to work. I don't know. It's like really bizarre.
0: I thought you were going to say like Guy Fieri or something.
1: He's cheesy.
0: In a random place sometime and just look up and he'll just be there with like his Oakleys on backwards, just like approving of this gas station bathroom I'm in or something. Like, man, he's been everywhere.
1: There is a place I went to in North Carolina that I don't know what the theming of the restaurant was before Guy Fieri went there, because it seemed like the theme was Guy Fieri's been here. He was everywhere.
0: You also went to the Nathan's famous hot dog competition.
1: Yeah. Oh, yeah.
0: Fans of people dunking their hot dogs in water before they eat them, which is for some reason the part that really really upsets me about that whole process is that, you know, that's the most effective way to eat, you know, 50 hot dogs, right? Is to

0: let this experience wash over me and see how I feel at the end. Because it's a 10-minute long competition, and I just felt my feelings change in real time, where it starts and it's like Joey Chestnut wins every year. Mm-hmm. And, you know, he like dunk, split, chomp, chomp, swallow. He ate 76 in 10 minutes. No, you should be cheering. But they're like, it was so, like, I started off so not on his side. I was like, this should be illegal. And then at some point in the middle, I was like, no, this is a sport. And and then the guy on ESPN, I will never forget, like, you can check the 2021 broadcast, said that Joey Chestnut eats hot dogs the way Ernest Hemingway wrote novels.
1: Yes.
2: And like, with no adjectives?
1: Wait, that guy, the guy who announces them, he's this PR guy from New York, and he like inherited this little kind of not particularly notable like hot dog eating competition. And then I think he wanted to be a writer, right?
0: So
1: he now gets out all of his sort of writerly instincts in how he describes the competitive eaters.
0: It's great. So intense. Yeah, it's this guy, George Shea, who I think is... made his living kind of being like, I'm the Vince McMahon of hot dogs.
2: Yeah.
0: And you're like, well, I hate that. Like, don't want that. But it's like, has the showmanship of Vince McMahon, and also a lot of the things that people hate about Vince McMahon, because he has this whole history, as does this contest, of really making and breaking, like, lives have been ruined. I'm a huge fan of Takeru Kobayashi, mm-hmm. the greatest hot dog eater to ever do it. And he was like really, really screwed over by George Shea and by Major League Eating for reasons that were...
1: That's the name of the league.
0: What's so funny? Yeah, it is called Major League Eating, and we can laugh about that. But Kobayashi was this amazing eater who came over from Japan, popularized the hot dog eating contest, mm-hmm. is a huge reason that it was on ESPN and all this other stuff. And then once there was a white American champion in the form mm-hmm. of Joey Chestnut to present a challenge, George Shea and Major League Eating did everything they could to make Kobayashi's deals worse and worse and worse, wow. until he was essentially forced out of the sport. Mm. I feel so strongly about it. And not to mention that the women's contest is still broadcast on ESPN3, which makes me want to shove my hand in a garbage disposal. Like, why is that?
2: And Shay is the one who made it split by gender. It used to be that women would be in the hot dog eating contest along with the men, right?
0: Yeah, everyone eats food. Like, it's so weird that it's split like that. But yeah, that was an intentional decision by George Shea in 2011 to split the contest. And originally, the women competitors were told at a tea party he threw for them, because he's a bit evil. Mm. So he threw them this tea party, said, you're going to be on ESPN3 now. The men's prize is still $10,000. Yours is $2,500 now. Mm. And here's this new pink belt we got you.
2: Right, the belt is pink.
1: Nice. Right.
0: It's technically the Pepto-Bismol belt, but it was still a huge, like, ugh.
1: I mean, what I think is so interesting about this book, and even about this conversation we're having, Jamie, is that the hot dog seems like this kind of just silly thing that, you know, we consume mindlessly, and yet we've already touched into like two or three really big cultural things around gender and class and all of the stuff that's tied up in it. Mm-hmm. Because it's so sort of inherently American at this point, it also brings with it all of the weirdness of this country, right?
0: Yeah, it's like a symbol, and we're told that it's a very American symbol, but like, why? Who did
2: right.
0: that? And what does an American symbol, is that a good thing? Like,
1: right.
0: Do we have to feel good about that? And I tried to explore it from every way that I could, because I love hot dogs still. They're the best. I can and have talked about them for hours on end, and I will continue to. But there's also so many things about, you know, hot dogs that are connected to, yeah, like systems of exploitation and oppression in America. And also, people have sex on the Wienermobile. So there's a lot going on.
1: Jamie Loftus, everyone. The book is Raw Dog. That was Jamie Loftus, recorded at the Alberta Rose Theater in Portland, Oregon. Make sure you check out her book. It's so incredible. Raw Dog, The Naked Truth About Hot Dogs. You're listening to Livewire from PRX. We are celebrating America this week, at least the America that we all hope this country can be. And a huge part of America's story is the people who have come here from other places, which

0: raises the topic of citizenship. It's a word that we've all heard a lot, but maybe we haven't thought about how actually complex the issue is. Well, thankfully, Daisy Hernandez has. She's an award-winning writer and herself the child of immigrants who decided to dive into the topic for her latest book. It's called Citizenship, Notes on an American Myth. It's part memoir, part research project, and entirely riveting. Booklist calls it an essential book for these contentious times. Here is Daisy Hernandez, recorded live at the Alberta Rose Theater in Portland, Oregon. Hi, Daisy. Welcome back to Livewire.
1: Hi. Thank you for having me again.
0: I'm curious, this book, Citizenship, what was the kind of political climate when you started writing it? Like, we kind of know what it is now. We live here. But, like, what was going on at the time when you first thought, I should write a book on the topic?
1: I was actually working on my last book, which was during the first Trump administration. And in the process of interviewing people about this parasitic disease that's the topic of that book, I started talking with Latin American immigrants about their access to health insurance in this country. And one woman in particular was telling me that she's a green card holder, but that she didn't yet have 5 years in the United States. And that reminded me that in 1996, Congress made it so that you cannot access Medicaid if you're a green card holder until you've been here for 5 years. You can't access those federal aid Medicaid dollars. So it really got me thinking, you know, at what point did we decide that having citizenship, having a particular piece of paper could determine whether or not you saw a doctor and at what point in time? And I didn't go into the last book, so it became this new book.
0: I see. What was your family's story of citizenship? Because that's woven into this book.
1: Oh, absolutely. My father was a political refugee from Cuba. My mother's from Colombia. I have an uncle from Peru, another uncle from Puerto Rico, family friends from Mexico and Argentina. In Guatemala. So I like to tell people I grew up in the United Nations of Latinos, located in New Jersey, not sure. That far from the UN.
0: Yeah, right?
1: But I grew up in an immigrant family where citizenship was completely at the center of our lives.
0: Something that your mom would tell you stories of at night?
1: Every night, yes. Other people put their children to sleep with tales of wizards or whatever, fairies, and my mother would tell me her immigration story. Every night she was the hero of the story. The story included monsters, you know, including her sister who really pushed her to come to the U.S. And then, of course, all the challenges that were involved with staying in this country.
0: One of the things that you do so well in your books is kind of you weave in your lived experience with also kind of history and things like that and things with your family. Is it like something is going on in your family and then you just need to research it and then you have a book? Or like, how do you kind of blend these two things together?
1: No, in this case, I really wanted to better understand the history of citizenship. I feel like this is a theme that has been at the center of my life. And do I really know what it means, where it comes from, what it looked like in 1790? So as I was researching, I was realizing, oh, there's these incredible connections with family members. So when I'm like researching about Aristotle, origins of democracy and citizenship and so forth, I find out, wait, he had a green card in ancient Athens. It wasn't called a green card, but he was not a citizen of ancient Athens. And of course, that got me thinking about my favorite uncle and his experience of living in the U.S. and having a card that identified him as a resident alien. Mm-hmm. So a lot of times I'm doing the research and then I see the connections to my own experience.
0: I think a lot of us who like to say, you know, America is a nation of immigrants, that's said in this kind of sort of aspirational way and a way of trying to harken back to what we think of as the good old days of Ellis Island or of like when this nation was more open to people coming from other places and becoming citizens. But as you write in the book, it's kind of always sucked. Like, could you give us the kind of the sort of brief-ish history of what this idea of citizenship has looked like throughout this country's history? Because there's so much more bad stuff in there than I was really thinking about until I read the book.
1: Yes, very, very briefly. As early as 1790, Congress decided that you could not naturalize unless you were a free white immigrant. So then that led to all these courts, ostensibly run by white judges, who had to determine if, oh, you from India, are you a white person who can naturalize? in this country. 100 years later, we had a civil war, which of course was to abolish slavery, but really to also determine the citizenship of Black Americans in this country. Native people as an entire group did not get access, full access to citizenship until 1924. Early 20th century, if you were a woman who married a foreigner, there was a time period in which you would lose your citizenship the moment that you married a foreigner. It has been pretty bleak, including in the 1930s when the United States deported about 1 million Mexican Americans, half of whom were U.S. citizens. That was sort of a silent deportation program. So it has been pretty bleak. Can I give you the good news now or later?
0: Please.
1: Okay.
2: Good God, please.
1: The good news is that when we think about the social justice movements of the mid-20th century, when we think about the civil rights movement, gay liberation, women's rights, all of those social justice movements were expanding our understanding of citizenship. We're increasing the rights that people have. So we don't always talk about those social justice movements as being about citizenship. Mm-hmm. These were folks who were not necessarily immigrants. They were birthright citizens, but they had such limited rights, whether it was because of gender or sexual orientation. And so I want us to remember that we are the authors of this story called Citizenship.
0: Yes. We're talking to Daisy Hernandez here on LiveWire. The book is Citizenship, Notes on an American Myth. Something else that you talk about in the book is what you call the other Vietnam, which was, you know, all of these wars that the U.S. was essentially running or at least strongly influencing in Latin America, and the way that that was displacing and in ways colonizing whole groups of people who then often ended up here. You have a line in the book, we're all here because you're there. Can you kind of unpack that a little bit?
1: Yeah, absolutely. So when I was growing up in the 1980s, I was the nerdy kid who was watching the news every night and taking notes, essentially.
0: Okay, the notes is pretty nerdy. I was watching the news, but not with the notes.
1: I was I was watching English language news every night, and then we would also were watching Telemundo and Univision, the Spanish language news, and it was like getting reports from two different countries, because on the English language news, I rarely saw any references to Latin America. But on the Spanish language news, it was about all the civil wars. It was about massacres in El Salvador and Guatemala during those years. There was just so much death and so much violence. And it was very clear even to me, like, wait, what role do we have there exactly? It wasn't spelled out necessarily. But now we know, obviously, looking back, that we were intimately involved. We were training death squads in El Salvador. We were sending millions of dollars in military aid to these countries. And so, of course, people did what they needed to do. They fled. We are here because you were there.
0: Yeah, there's kind of this idea of like colonization, meaning that folks in those places become to some degree U.S. citizens, right? Because kind of we broke it, yeah. You know? And
1: yes.
0: So now there is now a connection. Whether or not there should be, there is now a strong connection between these two places.
1: Yeah, it was a really powerful moment in my research when I discovered the work of this legal scholar at UCLA, Dr. Achume, who writes about that, you know, we need to think about the United States as an empire, as having been so intimately involved in the day-to-day lives of these countries. So not empire in the way we think of the British Empire or the Spanish Empire, but still we're deeply involved in these people's lives. And so it means that someone in El Salvador is actually already a member of our political community.
2: Yes.
1: That when they arrive at the border, they are not a foreigner. Their lives have been so determined, not only by a foreign policy, but by corporations being allowed to determine so much of the economic situation in their countries.
0: There's something else you talk about in the book that I hadn't thought of before, social citizenship. Can you kind of explain that?
1: Yeah, so this is from the work of a socialist named T.H. Marshall, writing in the mid-20th century. He talked about there sort of being this triad of citizenship, civil citizenship, political citizenship, and social. And political and civil are, do you have the right to vote? Do you have the right to own property, to free speech, etc.? But then he said what we saw in the 20th century was social citizenship. Do you have access to a doctor? Are you able to go to school? Are you able to pay for rent? And so a lot of times when we're talking about issues of racism in this country, of sexism, of xenophobia, what we're talking about is your social citizenship. So I might have a piece of paper, I have a passport that says I'm a citizen of this country, but what exactly can I do with that citizenship?
0: Yeah. We're talking to Daisy Hernandez about her book, Citizenship, Notes on an American Myth. Something else that you're talking about in the book is that this idea of citizenship is almost maybe too broad in the sense that depending on what state you live in. So you could be a citizen, you could have the proper paperwork, but if you're not part of that social citizen network, or if you're in a place where you're not looked out for as a person who's come to this country from somewhere else, it's almost like the question is, what state are you a citizen of as much as the U.S.?
1: Absolutely. Right now it is, I say we are more a citizen of the state in which we live than we are of the United States. And you see this so viscerally with families that are trying to protect their transgender children. Mm. So we have people who have begun to identify themselves as internally displaced political refugees because they're living in Texas, but they have a transgender child that needs gender affirming care. So they're literally moving themselves to different parts of the country. For women, this is really intense. Anyone who's trying to get pregnant, or, you know, cares about access to reproductive rights, your relationship with that will be different whether you're living here or if you're living in Florida. I mean, it's just the reality that we're living in right now.
0: Speaking of family members of yours, I think it was it your cousin Primo that you talk about who had a green card, so couldn't vote, right, in the presidential election, but was very concerned that Donald Trump would be deprived of the chance to become president again, I think.
1: He didn't even have a green card yet.
0: Oh, really?
1: Right.
0: So
1: he has some kind of status that he didn't want to talk about with me.
0: Yeah. Okay, but couldn't vote.
1: He didn't want me to write about him in the book.
0: Really?
1: Yeah.
0: Well, because, you know, you describe him as a gay Latino man,
1: yes,
0: who is a Trump supporter, and that just, like, those words don't seem like they should go in that order in a sentence. But you're not shocked by it. What is it about him and other people that might fall into that same general description where it's not shocking to you that they would support the idea of somebody like Donald Trump?
1: Yeah, it's not shocking because half of my family is Cuban, so I've grown up with almost all of them in South Florida voting Republican my entire life. And in his particular case, he was imprisoned in Cuba for being gay, and he really has and holds on to the story that the reason that happened to him was because of anything having to do with communism and socialism. So he was really afraid of anything like that happening in the United States, to the point that he felt very protected by what Trump was essentially offering, at least verbally, making verbal promises to him. But as I write in the book, the more that he and I had several conversations about politics, this is before the 2024 election, I really came to also appreciate that he's a gay man and he doesn't necessarily have citizenship, but his partner does, his husband does, and he is white and he has like a very good, comfortable middle-class life in certain ways. And so he has this sense of, I have to protect this. I got this little bit here, and now I need to protect it from anybody who might threaten it. And what Trump was promising was, I will protect you, and I'll protect this little bit. Even if it was a lie, many, many, many people believed it.
0: Yeah. You've spent so much time in the last few years really studying this question of citizenship and the history of it in this country, and I'm just curious, do you feel like right now is – where would you sort of rank it in terms of the history of this country and – I guess my question is, are we in one of the absolute worst periods of time around citizenship, around immigration, around how we treat people in this country who may not have been born here?
1: Yes, we are.
0: Really?
1: Yep. We agree, right?
0: Well, yes, it feels terrible to me, but I'm but 49 years old, so I've only had so much experience. You've been studying the history of the country. You're saying this is, based on your study, this is as bad as it's ever been.
1: So, I don't know, can I say this is the worst compared to a moment in time in which we enslaved Black Americans? Maybe that's a different kind of conversation, but in terms of the last 100 years and since we've had the 14th Amendment, for folks who don't know, the Trump administration is now arguing that the children of undocumented citizens are not covered by the 14th Amendment that grants you citizenship based on being born in this country. So the fact that we've reached that point, is pretty revealing about how bleak the situation is right now. I mean, we've all seen this past year, right? People with citizenship screaming, whether they're dealing with ICE or something else, I'm a citizen, kind of realizing what the philosopher Hannah Arendtti told us, which is, citizenship is the right to have rights. And if you don't have a government that will honor and respect your rights, it really calls into question, what rights do you have as a citizen?
0: Do you think that the moment in time that we're in right now is revealing the essential nature of people, which is to say, xenophobia and a sense of, I have mine, I don't want anyone else to come take it? Or do you think it's the politics of our moment? I guess the nature of my question is, do you see any reason why we may be able to actually go in a positive direction long-term on the topic of citizenship?
1: We can always go in a positive direction. Absolutely. We can always go in a positive direction. And you don't have to believe me. You just have to look at our own history, right? There was a point in time in which on paper, Black Americans, Chicanos could on paper vote, but literally they couldn't actually go and vote at the polls. And we are the ones who changed that, right? So there's a point in time in which, a gay man could not marry his partner, let alone adopt children or raise children. That has changed dramatically. So we absolutely, as I said before, we're the authors of the story of citizenship. So we can definitely move it in a positive direction.
0: Well, you are literally the author of the book Citizenship. You're Daisy Hernandez. Thank you so much for coming on LiveWire.
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3: Welcome back to LiveWire Radio. I'm Luke Burbank here with Elena Passarello. Okay, before we get to this week's musical performance from Olive Klug on our special 4th of July show, a little preview of next week's program. We're going to be joined by Aubrey Gordon. She's the host of the hit podcast Maintenance Phase, which debunks diet and wellness trends and lore from Ozempic to whether or not people are actually living into their 100s in those blue zone places that we heard so much about. Then the writer and multidisciplinary artist Jean Grey will tell us about how she made a puppet show in her apartment that almost broke her as a person. It's all detailed in her book, In My Remaining Years. Then we're going to get some music from a truly one-of-a-kind musician, Brazilian singer-songwriter Roche. So make sure you tune in next week for LiveWire. In the meantime, our musical guest this week has a sound that is reminiscent of the golden age of American folk music, which just kind of feels right when you're celebrating the 4th of July. But they've also got uniquely modern lyrical sensibility. How modern? Well, they've gotten millions of views on TikTok, many of them from me. Their latest album is Lost Dog, which they released in 2025. Olive Klug joined us on stage at the Holt Center for the Performing Arts in Eugene, Oregon, back in September of 2023. Take a listen. Olive, welcome to LiveWire. Thanks for being here.
7: Thank you so much for having me. I'm really excited to be here.
3: What song are we going to hear?
7: So it's called Song About America, and I wrote it when I was on a solo tour through the United States, and that was when the drag ban was happening in Tennessee, and it was also when just a lot of talk was going on about banning gender-affirming care in a lot of states that I was driving through, and I was also at the same time getting reached out to by different companies to be like, oh, be in our Pride campaign for, like, you know, GoDaddy, which is my website host, which I was just like, this is just really intense cognitive dissonance that I'm experiencing right now of, like, you know, there's this world where we're really accepted when it's corporations mm-hmm. asking us to promote their stuff, and then, you know, not actually seen as human by politicians. And so, yeah, I don't typically write overtly political music. And so I'm actually a little nervous to play this song today because I'm like, this isn't normally what I do. Yeah.
3: All right. This is Olive Klug here on LiveWire.

0: That was Olive Klug, recorded live at the Holt Center for the Performing Arts in beautiful Eugene, Oregon. You can check out what Olive is up to at oliveklug.com. All right, that is going to do it for this week's special Independence Day episode of Livewire. A huge thanks to our guests, Jamie Loftus, Daisy Hernandez, and Olive Klug.
1: Laura Haddon is our executive producer, and our producer and editor is Melanie Sevchenko. Eben Hoffer and Molly Pettit are our technical directors for this episode. Trey Hester is our assistant editor, and Ashley Park is our marketing manager.
0: Our house sound is by D. Neil Blake, and our house band is Ethan Fox Tucker, A.L. Alves, Sam Tucker, Matt Sheehy, and A. Walker Spring, who also composes our music. This episode was mixed by Molly Pettit, Eben Hoffer, and Trey Hester.
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0: And this week, we'd like to thank members Cass and Bob Friedland of Vancouver, Washington. 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I'm Luke Burbank. 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
1: 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NPR for the Treasure Coast. WQCS weather. Quiet evening on the Treasure Coast. Skies mostly clear, low 75. Tomorrow starts sunny, turning hot, with a chance of afternoon showers and thunderstorms. The high reaches 95. Keep outdoor plans flexible and hydrate. Plan accordingly during peak afternoon. Have a backup plan if storms develop. It's currently 79 on the Treasure Coast. At WQCS.
2: On this Selected Shorts, Edie Falco reads a unique coming-of-age story that's set at everyone's favorite place, summer camp.
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2: I'm Meg Wolitzer. Stick around. 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We're calling this show Lost and Found. Yes, I know what this concept suggests. Single gloves, kids' action figures that turn up in your shoes, and the missing keys to the garage that resulted in that argument. We don't tend to think of family. But when you consider the way a family might drift apart and reconnect, it just might represent one of the most acute manifestations of lost and found. And on this program, two very different stories confront this idea. In the first story, parents differ about how to raise a lively daughter. In the second, the loss of a loved one reshapes an entire family. And this show has a special feature. I managed to infiltrate a lively, long-standing book club that read one of our stories.
4: Anyone in a book group would say one of the fantastic things about it is you read things that you would never have read before.
2: So be sure to stick around for that conversation. Our first story, Light, is by Leslie Neka Arima, prize-winning author of the short story collection What It Means When a Man Falls from the Sky. She's also a contributor to the Selected Shorts anthology Small Odysseys. There's a challenging harshness to Arima's writing, and we hear it in this tale in which a family is separated both geographically and emotionally. Light is performed by Crystal Dickinson. Her Broadway credits include Clybourne Park, and on television you've seen her on The Good Wife and The Chi, among other shows. And here she is with Light by Leslie Neka Arima.
5: Light. When Enabeli Ugwara sent his girl out into the world, he did not know what the world did to daughters. He did not know how quickly it would wick the dew off her, how she would be returned to him hollowed out, relieved of her better parts. Before this, they are living in Patakot, in a bungalow in the old Ogbonda layout. The girl's mother is in America, reading for a master's in business administration. She has been there for almost 3 years, in which her 11-year-old bud of a girl has blossomed. Enabeli and the girl have survived much in her absence, including a stampede at the market that separated them for hours, shoppers fleeing a commotion that turned out to be two warring market women who'd had just about enough of each other's tomatoes. They survived a sex talk, birthed by a careless joke an uncle had made at a wedding about the bride taking a cup of palm wine to her husband and leaving with a cup of, well. And the girl had questions. He might as well answer before she asked someone who could take it as an invitation to demonstrate. They survived the crime scene of the girl's first period, where she proved to be as heavy a bleeder as she was a sleeper, the red seeping all the way through to the other side of the mattress. They survived the girl discovering that this would happen every month. 3 long years have passed. Now the girl is 14, and there is a boy. And he is why Inabeli is currently seated on a narrow bench meant for children in what passes for the lobby of the headmaster's office. A narrow hall painted a blaring, glossy white meant to discourage the trailing of dirty child fingers. But let's be serious. The girl is in trouble for sending the boy a note, and it is not the first time. Inabeli has seen the boy. And even after putting himself in the shoes of a 14-year-old girl, doesn't see the appeal. The boy is a little on the short side. The boy has one ear that is significantly larger than the other. It's noticeable. One can see the difference. Whoever cuts the boy's hair often misses a spot so that it sticks up in uneven tufts. The only thing that saves the boy from Annabelle is that he seems confused about the girl's attention as everyone else. The headmaster calls Annabelle in and hands him the note. This one reads, "Bookie, I love you. I will give you many sons." And it takes everything Inabeli has not to guffaw. Where does the girl get all this? Not from her mother, whose personality and humor are of a quieter sort. And not from him, who would be perfectly content sitting by a river watching the water swirl by. He promises to chastise the girl, assures the headmaster that it will not happen again. It happens again 2 more times before the girl learns to pass notes better. And he should chastise the girl. He knows that. But she is his brightest ember, and he would not have her dimmed. The girl's mother attempts to correct the girl, but much is lost in translation over the wires, and her long absence has diluted much of the influence a mother should have. It is one of the things Inabeli and his wife disagree on, this training up of the girl. And it widened the schism between them. The first month, wife and mother had gone to the States. The family called and spoke to each other several times a day. The mother and girl would have their time full of tears and "I miss yous." And the husband and wife would have their time full of tears and "I miss yous" as well. But of other things, too. Like, "My body misses you. And all I need is 30 minutes max. And when are you coming home?" She'd returned the first holiday, Christmas. Annabelle memorized her scent and the feel of her hair. He'd often find himself staring at her. They slept very little, making up for lost time. When her return to the States was fraught with delays and visa issues, they made their first big mistake, deciding that she should not risk traveling back to Nigeria again for the duration of her studies. There was some noise made about how the girl should accompany her mother. She had barely left her side the whole visit. But Inabeli vetoed it, and his wife relented. They knew that of the two of them, she might be able to soldier on without her daughter. But Inabeli would shrivel like a parched plant. So the girl stayed with him, and they learned to survive. But for one relationship to thrive, the other must not. And Annabelle saw this dwindling in the conversations the girl had with her mother via Skype. They were friendly conversations, filled with exchanging of news and the updating of situations, but there was a whiff of distance, as though the girl was talking to a favorite aunt whom she loved, like, very much, but would not, say, tell about a boy. At 14, the girl is almost a woman, but still a girl. And her mother is trying to prepare her for the world. "Stop laughing so loud, dear. How is it that I can hear you chewing all the way over here in America? What do Do you mean Daddy made you breakfast? You are old enough to be cooking. Distance between mother and daughter widens till the girl doesn't enjoy talking to her mother anymore, begins to see it as a chore. And speaking of chores, father and daughter share them. Each somewhat inept, each too intimidated by their sullen house girl to order her around. She spends most of the day watching Africa Magic, mopping the same patch of tile till it gleams. And when she isn't pretending to clean, the house girl talks to the girl in whispers. And Annabelle isn't concerned because they're in the house, and how much trouble could they get into? Talk is just talk. This is what he tells his wife, but his wife is horrified and worried that the girl is learning all the wrong ways to be in the world. And she badgers and badgers till Annabelle sends the house girl back to her village. The girl becomes sullen with her mother after this and waits, with arms crossed for the Skype calls to end. And the mother becomes more nitpicky, troubled that her daughter cannot see that she is trying to ease her passage. What is this the girl is wearing? The girl should be sitting with her legs crossed at the ankles. Why is this girl's hair scattered like that? When was the last time she had a relaxer? Annabelle shrugs at the hair question, and his wife sighs, then says she's calling her sister. Annabelle balks at this. His wife's sister is a terrifyingly competent woman with three polished, obedient sons and the wherewithal to take on another child. She's been trying to get her hands on the girl for years. In a fit of spite and panic, Annabelle buys a box of relaxer and does the girl's hair himself, massaging the cream into her scalp like lotion. And the smell of it makes both of their eyes water. When they wash it out, half of the girl's hair comes out with it. Feathery clumps that swirl into the drain like fuzzy fish. His wife's sister doesn't say a word about the processed mess or about the scab forming on the girl's forehead, but when she brings the girl back, her hair is shorn close to her scalp, and she turns her head this way and that way, preening. And they all, even her mother, agree that her skull has quite the lovely shape. And yes, she looks beautiful. But then her mother ruins it by adding that she can't wait till it grows out so she can look like a proper girl again. This starts another argument between husband and wife, mild at first, but then it peppers. And there's this thing that distance does where it subtracts warmth and context and history, and each finds that they're arguing with a stranger. The girl stops talking to her mother, and for a week, his wife pleads with him to soften her, and he agrees. But he enjoys having the girl like this, as angry with her mother as he is, and so he does nothing. It doesn't matter. The girl holds a grudge as well as she holds water in her fist. And soon she's chattering away. But the space between mother and daughter has widened to hold something cautious. An elephant of mistrust and awkwardness. The girl feels it, doesn't want it, and in a bid to close the distance, confesses to her mother about the boy. She strings his virtues out like Christmas lights. He's shorter than her, so he has to obey her. He's finally learning how to kiss well. And her mother silences her by saying sadly that she didn't think she raised that kind of girl. This is the first time the girl becomes aware that the world requires something other than what she is. It dampens her for a few days. That worry, Annabelle, and then she returns. But there's a little less light to her. And when his wife says that she has been offered a job in the States, management at a small investment firm, Annabelle says nothing. They promised each other at the beginning of all this that when she got her degree, she would come back and find a snazzy job as a returnee where she would be overcompensated for her foreign papers. Later, even knowing what it will do to him, she will request that he send the girl to America, where her mothering hand will be steadier. He will fight her. He will use vicious words he didn't know he had in him, as though a part of him knows that his daughter will never be this girl again. But before all this, before the elders are called in, before even his own father sides with his wife, and his only unexpected ally is his wife's sister, before he bows to the pressure of three generations on his back, before he sobs publicly in the Murtala Mohammed Airport, cries that shake his body and draw concern and offers of water from passersby, before he spends his evenings in the girl's room, sitting with the other things she left behind, counting down the time difference till they can Skype, before she returns from school and appears on his screen more subdued than he's ever seen her, before he tries to animate her with stories of the lovelorn boy who keeps asking after her, before she looks off screen, though for coaching, and responds, "Daddy, please don't talk to me that way." Before she grows cautious under the mothering of a woman who loves but cannot comprehend her. Before she quiets in a country that rewards her brand of boldness in her black of body with an incredulous fascination that makes her put it away. Before all that, she is 11. And Annabelle and the girls sit on the steps to the house, watching people walk by their ramshackle gate. They are playing azigo, and whenever the girl makes a good move, she crows in a very unladylike way and yells, "In your face!" And he laughs every time. He does not yet wonder where she gets this streak of fire. He only knows that it keeps the wolves of the world at bay. And he must never let it die out.
2: 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I'm Meg Wolitzer. 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When we return, a first love, and we hear from a lively book club. I'm Meg Wolitzer. 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
8: 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I hope you'll join us this Sunday evening at 9 on WQCS-FM and HD2.
2: 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I'm Meg Wolitzer. 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And while you're there, subscribe to the show so you'll never lose another episode. Our second work, Camp Emmeline, is by Taryn Bow, who's published in Epoch and Joyland, among other journals. This story was selected for Best American Short Stories 2023 by guest editor Min-Jin Lee. Camp Emmeline has a vibrant narrative voice that is at once emotionally gauche and perceptive. Reading Camp Emmeline is the incomparable Edie Falco. She's an actress with a rich portfolio of iconic roles on television series such as The Sopranos and Nurse Jackie, and on Broadway in plays including The House of Blue Leaves. And stay tuned after the reading for highlights from a book club discussion of the story.

Camp Emmeline. Lake Chandelier was midnight blue, vibrating with motorboats and pontoons, snapping turtles and beavers, ringed by towering pines and rocky hills. The water shimmered back the sky, stretched out the clouds, sometimes dwarfed the trees. When the settlement money came in, my dad handed me a $100 bill. I was supposed to use it for something special, he said. The last 3 years had been chock full of slick lawyers, collection calls, outstanding medical bills triggering fresh parental breakdowns. By the time we arrived at the camp on the lake, I'd already spent my windfall on 12 bottles of Busch Light. Mr. Morosi sold to underage kids, but he jacked up the price. My brother Eli had spent his settlement money on an acoustic guitar he'd never played. It's hard to know what to do with death cash. Our younger sister, Emmeline, had suffered from spina bifida. She needed a shunt in her head so her brain didn't swell. If her doctors had diagnosed her clogged shunt problem, she would have been 11, but since they missed it, she died 2 months before her 8th birthday. My parents had spent the last 3 years waging war against Shriners Hospital for Children in Springfield. A lifetime of court dates later, we were $2 million richer, the owners of a camp on a lake my parents intended to transform into a summer haven for sick kids. When we arrived that May, having sold our home in Agawam, 7 of the camp's 10 cabins were infested with forest mice. A downed tree had ripped a hole through the mess hall's roof. Nothing about the camp was wheelchair-friendly. The girls' bathhouse sat on a raised concrete platform accessed by rickety stairs. The cabin doors were narrow. There were only slim spaces to maneuver between wobbly bunks. The path to the swimming beach was riddled with roots and rocks. Poison ivy was rampant. Even weeks before the hottest, longest days of summer, the mosquitoes were scrappy and out for blood. That first night, my dad drove the van back into Meredith to buy flashlights and batteries. My mom sat in an army cot in the corner of the cabin, flicking pistachio shells into a bowl. She was someone I no longer knew, either a juggernaut of ferocious energy or a defeated, sunken ship. I missed the in-betweens, giggling, singing Joni Mitchell, licking batter from wooden spoons. I made my mom sadder, I think. I was the daughter who'd survived, but look what I was doing with my life. Months before, a friend had snitched to a teacher that I'd drop any loser for $25. Principal had called my mom. I'd gotten suspended. My mom couldn't look at me for more than 3 seconds without turning her face. I left the cabin, walked into the cool blue night. A giant lawn sloped down to an athletic field, flanked by basketball rims, a fenced-in tennis court teeming with weeds. Beyond the court, pines rose, blocking my view of the pebbled beach. The lake was a black slash on the horizon. Without campers, the camp was a ghost town. I could hear loons wailing, "I'm here," they seemed to say, "but where are you?" The next morning, Eli and I set off to case the property. In the woods, I found a rotted rowboat, a three-legged bench, a torn screen door under a mound of balled-up plastic. Eli found a creepy marionette dangling from a bush, an unstrung tennis racket, a pair of wooden stilts. We dragged our finds down to the swim beach and threw them on top of the heaped-up brush and snapped off tree limbs we planned to burn later that night. Branches in the water needed to be dredged out. The water was freezing, smelled like bullfrogs. I stripped down to my underwear and T-shirt, waded in, closed my eyes, went under, patting the muck at the bottom for sharp rocks and twigs. I tried to open my eyes, but I couldn't see my hand in front of my face. And for a second, as I crouched low, I couldn't stop shuddering with the certainty that when I resurfaced, nothing and nobody I cared about would be there. When I emerged, Eli was talking to a guy who looked like he'd stepped off a Nature Channel documentary about leaving civilization to run wild in the woods with bears. His hair was chin length. His beard was speckled with flakes of leaves. I wondered when he'd last glanced in a mirror or washed his clothes. He said he was the camp's sole employee, part of the package my parents had purchased.
That's my place. He pointed to a small shack leaning over the narrow path that wound back to the mess hall. I grabbed my pants and sweatshirt from a rock and pulled them over my sopping underwear and shirt. So you're like a hermit, I said. More like a landscaper, he said. Can you buy us beer? No car. No car wasn't a problem, I said. Eli can take you in our dad's van. That evening, three of us drank at the beach as crickets shrieked and a new moon rose. None of us talked. Eli had doused our foraged branches with gasoline. I had dropped the match to ignite the blaze. Now we sat balanced atop logs as the fire tore at the air and drove off the insects zigzagging around us. I stared at the fire's edges, trying to see things that weren't there. Before we'd come to the lake, I'd had this dumb idea that it would be easier to spot signs sent by Emmeline in nature. In the wild, there were more messengers, moths, dragonflies, pockets of cool air, blankets of mist. Off in the distance, I heard a woodpecker drilling into a tree. I didn't think Emmeline would send a woodpecker. I was waiting for something brilliant. After a while, I went for my third beer. Isn't it weird, I said, for a grown man to come with a camp like an indentured servant? Lawn Boy cracked open a new can. So, who's Emmeline, he asked. Her name was already painted on the large green sign at the end of the road, our father's first act of improvement. Our dead sister, Eli said. I said, now your turn. Tell us your story, your real story. Come on, Libs, Eli said. It's late. Where are your people? What did you do to them? I said. It was great to be drunk, say whatever I wanted, to not give a shit about who I hurt. Lawn Boy sunk into his seat. Eli got up, grabbed an empty, filled it with lake water, and dumped it on the fire. He patted my shoulder. In my mind, the trees began to fall like dominoes. When I tried to stand, my knees gave out. The second time I tried, Lawn Boy grabbed my elbow. The three of us staggered up the path to the cabins. I thought I might vomit, but instead I crashed into Lawn Boy's chest. You heard about our money, I said. Didn't you? You are here to rob us. Hey, now, whoa, he held me away. Don't ruin a nice night. What was nice about it? Your beer was shit. I want my money back. I'll take her, Eli said. Eli slung an arm around my shoulder. He helped me up the hill. At the bathhouse, he steered me into the girls' section where he cupped his hands beneath a faucet and caught a small pool of water for me to drink. In the morning, mist rose off the lake. My headache required 5 aspirin. It was June 1. We had less than a month to get the grounds ready before the first campers arrived. Saws whirred constantly. Lawn Boy rode a mower over the great lawn and across the fields. Eli raked bags of clay over the tennis court, tamping the clay with his feet so it settled flat. I swept the cabins, checked the mattresses for mice and fleas. My mom spent long hours with the insurance broker in Meredith figuring out how to cover our ass against people like us who like to sue. My dad planted something of Emmeline's in every cabin. The red rabbit stuffy she had rubbed furless. A nubby yellow blanket, now no more than a tangle of fuzz and string. Eli and I joked that the cabins might be mucked up with pine needles and squirrel, but at least each one had a freaky shrine to a small dead girl. Let's get that in the brochure, I said in my mother's taskmaster voice. Front and center, Eli said. At night, I heard my parents tossing, one of them tiptoeing to the common area

later. I looked for the slant of Lawn Boy's roof hidden beneath layers of tree cover. I wanted to ask him if he'd ever made himself into a monster to survive a monstrous thing. What was the worst thing he'd ever seen? The worst thing he'd ever done? Had he ever held another person while they were dying? Come out, I thought. Please come out. I stared at the trees overhanging his shed. Didn't work. All the wanting in the world couldn't make someone materialize. My parents mobilized a ragtag army of locals to get Camp Emmeline into tip-top shape. Angus the cook, who lived in the double wide down the road, stocked the cabinets with carbs and condiments. Ursula, head of housekeeping, bleached the shower curtains, unclogged the drains. Mr. Orlov, the stiff, stuffy private school teacher who summered next door, interviewed high school and college students for junior and senior counselor positions. Soon, Reed Tupperman moved into Cabin F. He was a rising junior at the all-boys Catholic prep school in Center Harbor. A diabetic golfer, he was a real-life role model for chronically sick kids. One morning, I found him slashing away at the raised roots that mangled the path to the water. His shirt hung on a nearby branch. His skin was damp. Tiny insects flecked his shoulders. "I'm Libby," I said. He reminded me of the B-list boys I'd messed around with in Agawam. Unexceptionally athletic, marginally cute. Boys desperate enough for physical contact with a girl their age. They were cool with a little shove here, a bite there, a flash of rage and roughness, or no interaction at all. A floppy body on a couch, depending on the night. I told Reed Tupperman about our nightly shindigs at the beach. If you give the lawn guy money, he'll buy you beer. No added cost. A mosquito landed on his neck. When he swatted it the wrong side, I said, no, there. He brushed the tips of my fingers against his slick and sun-baked skin. I waited for him to say something about Emmeline. Every night, our camp family, as my parents called them, gathered before plates of swollen spaghetti or shake-and-bake chicken, while my dad said Emmeline's name in a brief prayer for strength to install the new bodok, or for guidance to find a crackerjack camp nurse. Sometimes he wept as if we weren't among strangers and I wanted to crawl into my food and die. "There's another one," I pointed to a mosquito on Reed's temple. He smushed it against his scalp, leaving behind a bubble of blood. That night, the four of us, Eli, Lawn Boy, myself, and Reed, drank on the beach beside the fire. Smoke spilled over us, seeping into our hair and clothes. Eli picked a bug bite on his chin. I told him, "Stop picking it, to let it be." I found a letter from Peter Traylor, Agawam's varsity soccer goalie, under his pillow that day. It said, "I'm not a like you." "Let's burn it," I'd said about the letter. Now it was already gone. I wish I'd said more. Wish I'd said I knew who he was and it was fine. I would chew up and spit out the heart of anyone who gave him shit about it. Lawn Boy drank with his head tipped back, his eyes in the trees. Reed asked if we were always this quiet and boring. "Pretty much," Eli said. Reed took another slug of beer and stood, unzipping his pants, pushing them down to his ankles. He wore what looked like swim trunks underneath, shiny fabric with aquamarine dolphins. When he turned away towards the trees, fuzzy blonde hairs glistened along one of his calves. The other leg was plastic. Reed's natural leg, the flesh one, was covered by the most ludicrous tattoo I had ever seen. Two huge brown eyes, a snout, that dumb fawn, Bambi. "What the f***?" Eli asked. "Got ink to make a girl smile," Reed said. "Ask me where she is now." He pulled his pants back up and buttoned them. "You guessed it, geniuses, not with me." Lawn Boy laughed for the first time since I'd met him. Eli got up and threw another log on the fire. I stood and made my way out to the boat dock. The dock was narrow and aluminum. It gleamed on the lake like a silver T. At the end, I sat and slipped out of my sandals, dipped my toes into the water. Lawn Boy walked out on the dock and sat about a foot away from me. He smelled of beer and wood smoke. "Next time you get wasted and want to take advantage of some cute boy," he said, "try him." He gestured back to Reed. I kicked at the water.
You're not a cute boy. You're like a

0: middle-aged man. I'm 24, he said. A firecracker whistled across the lake. He jumped 5 inches. I said, I was a bitch the other night. Is that an apology? Maybe. He said, when life gives you lemons, you get to be an Is that how it goes? I asked. Who knows how it goes, he said. I turned to Lawn Boy. Sometimes he looked lost, but other times in a certain darkness, I sensed he could see through all my to the truest part of me. The next night, the mist sank low. Rain pelted the pines above us, and Reed stood and yelled, Who's swimming? Eli went after him. They both plunged in. It was good to see my brother letting loose. Within seconds, his hands were on Reed's shoulders, pushing him under. Strange night, Lawn Boy said to me, wiping moisture from his cheek. You going in? I asked. Nah, he wanted to take out a canoe. I followed him to the boat rack, where we slid a canoe off the shelf. We carried it down to the water. I sat in the front, and Lawn Boy settled in the back and pushed off. I was such a bad paddler, my strokes made it harder for him to steer, so we agreed to take turns. Somewhere in the dark middle of the lake where we could hear the loons wailing, Lawn Boy said, Everything okay with your parents? I said, probably not. It's like we're all ghosts and she's the one who's still here. Yeah, he said, as if he'd already drawn the same conclusion. I heard a fish leap out of the water. I tried to spot it moving, flashes of silver, shimmers of green. I waited for Lawn Boy to tell me something, to explain why he was here on a canoe at a camp on a lake in the middle of nowhere. I didn't think he was a landscaper. When we'd arrived, nothing about the camp's ground seemed cared for or maintained. Maybe he'd simply needed a place to stop, to rest, to figure out where to go and how to get there. His dad didn't sound so strange to me. I asked about his family. A half-sister, he said. I told him about Emmeline, how something was always wrong with her. If it wasn't her allergies, it was her stomach. If it wasn't her stomach, it was her joints. Sometimes her lungs or vision petered out. She got horrible headaches, saw things that weren't real. I always crawled into bed when she was frightened. I still don't know how to sleep without her warmth. Are you still there? I asked him. Still here, he said. His oar dipped into the water and the boat slid backward. Do you know where we are? I asked. Somewhere off Hawk's Nest Beach. I said, that's good. We haven't drifted into Canada. The canoe nudged something wooden. Along the lake's west edge, the trees grew slantwise, their trunks emerging from the gold-brown water like the hulls of sunken ships. I said, my parents filed this crazy lawsuit. There was a bump on her head that got infected. She showed it to me, and I felt it and then forgot it. The next day, she was in the ICU. I don't know, maybe they should have sued me for, like, negligence or manslaughter or whatever the I don't think so, he said. You live long enough, you learn that for every person that's ever died, there's a story about how they didn't have to. All the people I've lost, he said, someone should have been able to save. Couldn't. Pills, then other stuff. Nothing to do but watch and wait. I stared at my fingers, coiled around the oar's grip. It felt like we were entering a new body of water, an atmosphere of horrible truths. I wanted to reach back and pat his knee, but I didn't want to tip us. I didn't know how to flip a boat upright if we capsized and needed to turn it over to get back in. I haven't figured out how to make myself strong again, I said. He said, me neither. It wasn't long before I heard splashing and my brother's laugh. Up ahead, Eli sprinted down the metal dock and cannonballed into the lake. Lawn Boy had steered us back to shore. How long had we been out there? I didn't know. It was like we'd never left. If only I'd known no one was missing us, I would have stayed gone longer. Shortly after our night in the canoe, Lawn Boy came down with a migraine that lasted several days. On the first day, he drove the mower into a tree. My mother ordered him to rest. I checked on him hourly, trying not to be too obvious. A single window offered a glimpse into his shed. Passing, I stalled there, watching the outline of his sleeping body until his chest rose and fell, until his shoulders twitched. On the third day, I lifted the handle and opened his door. His shed smelled like a barn, trapped creature heat and no fresh air. A belt hung from a nail, and I found a gray towel tossed over a chair and used it to dab his forehead. For a while, I sat on the hard floor beside his pillow, counting his breaths, staring at his things, his watch with its broken minute hand, a stick of deodorant, a metal spoon. Once he cried out, and I pressed my fingers to his whiskers, damp with sweat. I wondered if he was here to raid the infirmary for drugs once the sick kids came. Well, good for him. None of this took away from the fact that he had made me feel less alone, that he had seen my ugliness and wasn't repulsed by it. I didn't want to leave him. I wanted to crawl into his bed and cling on tight. But the campers were coming in 5 days. I had things to do. That night, Lawn Boy didn't come to the fire. I mentioned a sore throat, said goodnight early, hit the path back up the hill. Soon, I was on the part of the trail that was too far from the beach to catch the boathouse lights, too far from the mess hall to catch the glow of the orange lamps. A pale streak flashed through the brush in front of me. I rushed to follow it as it sliced between trees. It stopped at the private beach, where a tree stretched over the lake's edge, shielding the shore from public view. At first, I didn't recognize my mother, naked except for a towel wrapped over her breasts. Her hair ran over her shoulders. She wandered out to the water. She had a beautiful back, straight and proud, without scars or birthmarks. I'd forgotten this. When she crouched down, the water wet the ends of her hair. I longed to go to her, swim to her, in only the skin I was born in. But there was no going back. This was something no one told you. In a family, you didn't lose one person. You lost one person, and everyone changed. My mother went under. Ripples radiated from the spot where her head had been. I wanted to touch that spot, submerge my fingers. Maybe the water carried her electricity. Maybe in this small way, we could still connect. I couldn't bear for her to see my spying. I dug my fingernails into a tree. When my mother resurfaced, her hair glistened in the moonlight. I wondered if she was waiting for a sign from Emmeline, too. On the night the counselors arrived, Angus the cook served a banquet of chicken patties. Felt like an invasion. All through the meal, I looked at Lawn Boy, noticing the way his beard and face changed shape in response to small talk he didn't join in. Halfway through, he got up and disappeared. When he came back, he whispered, "Libs, I got you Kahlua for our last bonfire." Around 9, it began to pour. Plan B was the boathouse. There we gathered as rain lashed the trees. We were all sopping wet. I dug through the plastic Quick Mart bags until I found the 4-pack of pre-mixed Kahlua cocktails Lawn Boy had bought me. Reed unearthed a funnel from a backpack and showed Eli how to raise the cone part high to make the beer gush down his throat. We talked about people we knew who'd gotten their stomachs pumped in high school. Lawn Boy walked to the sliding door. It was open, and you could edge right up to a wall of falling water, break in with your nose while the rest of you stayed dry. I reached up and touched Lawn Boy's chin. After dinner, he'd shaved his whiskers. I said, "So soft." "You're drunk," he said. "Not quite. Your eyes are bloodshot." I admitted I'd cried a bit on the way over. I was happy and afraid of happiness ending. He said he wished it weren't raining. He'd take me out on the lake. "We could go anyway." "We could," he said, but we didn't. I took his hand and looked again at his raised, raw cheeks. "Do you want to go somewhere else?" I asked. When I glanced back over my shoulder, Reed was kneeling on the floor with the hose of the funnel in his mouth while Eli poured beer into the funnel's opening. "And leave these monkeys?" Lawn Boy said. I counted aloud, and when I hit 3, I leapt through the wall of water. In seconds, I was drenched. But he was behind me. A few minutes later, we spilled into his shed. We sat on the floor. He reached under his pillow, pulled out a bottle, and passed it to me. At some point, I leaned against him, and he looped an arm around my shoulder. I curled into his chest. "You still awake?" I asked after a while, and he said, "Still awake." I shifted closer because the floor was hard and I was uncomfortable. The rhythm of the rain on the roof slowed down. He wrapped his arms around me tighter. We were still soaked, and when I started to shiver, he grabbed a blanket off his bed and he spread it around us. It smelled like hay. His chin rested against the top of my head. "Listen," he said. "It stopped." I did, and it had, the rain. One of the loons wailed. I waited for another to call back. That's why they cried like that, I'd read, to find a mate, or sometimes if their calls were short and clipped, to locate family, to check if they were out there still, alive. The bed was beside us, and I wondered why we weren't on it, why we had chosen the hard floor. I put my hand on his chest where I could feel his heartbeat, and then, because I couldn't help it, I moved my hand under his T-shirt, over his sunken belly and the ridges of his ribs. I don't know how long we touched for. At one point, our cheeks pressed together, and my nose grazed his ear, but we didn't kiss, and we kept our clothes on. I said his name, his real name, and he said, "Shh, shh, shh. You don't have to say anything. We can just sit here a while longer." A few minutes later, a knock rattled the door. From the other side, Eli shouted, "We're taking out the motorboat. Come on." "Don't crash," I yelled. "Be safe." Eli shouted back, "You be safe too." Soon Eli was gone. I waited for Lawn Boy to lift me up to his bed, cover me with his body. I thought of telling him I'd had experiences, lots of them. Even though thinking of them now, the shallowness, the numbness made me feel sick. He patted my head, and when he was done, his hand touched my face, and I thought I might cry. But also, I felt stronger than before I'd come here, to this ghost camp, to his little shed. "God, Libs," he said, "I don't want to hurt you. You're young, and I've already hurt a lot of people. I mean, I have a daughter. I've never even seen her. I am just barely hanging on." "Me too." "No, listen, you're going to make it. Your brother adores you. You're going to find out how to be strong again. I promise. This is what I'm going to do. I'm going to walk you back to your cabin, and I'm going to say goodnight and walk away." I watched his back, even more beautiful than my mother's. He didn't try to lift his shoulders or straighten his spine. He didn't try to pretend for the benefit of other people. He was all healed. I stayed on the steps of our cabin until Eli got back from the boat, soaked and shivering. I found him a towel. He said I would never believe what they'd seen. A pair of electric eels in fresh water, he said. Neon green. He asked if Lawn Boy had been gentle with me, and I said yes. Then he went inside, and I went back to dreaming. Maybe someday something would happen between us. Maybe I'd meet his daughter. Maybe we'd fall asleep and wake up brand new. People could recover from things, couldn't they? Didn't they? When the sky began to brighten, I drifted off for a couple more hours, but it wasn't long before cars began to clog the great lawn. Minivans with lifts for wheelchairs, big and bulky SUVs. I showered and dressed and went to the top of the hill where Reed sat at a table with a clipboard checking folks in. Eli hopped from vehicle to vehicle, helping families haul trunks to the cabins where their kids would stay. My dad, dressed in a reflector vest, stood at the top of the hill directing traffic. I looked everywhere for Lawn Boy, along the periphery where he often whacked weeds, on the mess hall steps where he lingered drinking coffee. "Libby," my mom shouted, "meet Alexis. She loves friendship bracelets. Her favorite camp food is marshmallows." Beside my mother, a four-eyed girl squinted in the sun. All these young, expectant faces, echoes of Emmeline everywhere. My mom looked at me, but she saw someone else, someone I had stopped being ages ago. I ran to his shed, even though I already knew. He'd cleaned it out. I lay on his cot and sniffed for his smell. When I found it, my stomach turned. I cried into his mattress and thought of illnesses I could tell the campers I had so they'd stay away. pink eye, norovirus, strep throat, meningitis. Outside, my mother called my name. Libby, get out here! There were parents and children she needed me to meet. I wanted to hide inside his shed for the rest of the summer. In sedans, in Subarus, the campers kept coming.
1: Edie Falco performed Taryn Bow's Camp Emmeline. I'm Meg Wolitzer. When I joined the Shorts team, I mentioned that I thought it would be fun if we partnered with a book club, and I got my wish. Rita Wolf is a longtime friend of the series and a regular Selected Shorts reader, but she's also a reader of a different stripe. She and her daughter Anjali are part of a mother-daughter book club. They were kind enough to curate a special Shorts evening where we discussed several stories that we wanted to share with this new appreciative group of readers. Camp Emmeline was one of them. Here's a bit of our conversation.
2: I'm a mother in the Mother Daughter Group book group. one of the moms, Rita Wolf. We've been together for a while now. At full strength, we're 10. I am Anjali's mother. Anjali is now in a different time zone, but she is one of the daughters who've known each other since they were 5. And they're now 27.
3: I'm Beth. My daughter is Rebecca.
4: I'm Lisa. My daughter is Miranda.
5: My name is Miranda, and I'm Zooming in right now because I have a cold.
6: My name's Trisha Dorf. I'm Claire's mom.
7: And my name is Claire. I am the daughter of Trish.
2: And we made a decision when the girls had gone through middle school together and then all went off to different high schools to stay together as a group. We are all readers. We established that quite early. Anyone in a book group would say one of the fantastic things about it is you read things that you would never have read before.
3: And I think it's also created lasting friendships across these generations that I don't think we would have necessarily had any other way.
1: I have to say that I'm the mother of sons and I'm really jealous. Mother-daughter, it's a thing. I mean, I'm very, very close to my mother who's a writer. And if there were book clubs back when I was growing up, we would have 100% been in one. So start the way that you would. I'm just an interloper here.
6: I thought this story was actually pretty amazing. For me, it was a story about grief and how people deal with it differently. I thought the author really did a wonderful job of going through the trajectory of this young girl who loses her sister and the effect that that death has on all of the family. You know, it's just not one death. It's a death of almost everyone. They've all been altered by that, and they just don't know how to relate, and they all have different ways of doing that.
4: I thought it was about grief, but I didn't necessarily think it was just about the grief of losing this child. I thought this was a child who had spina bifida, so was sick for a very long time, or at least, you know, struggled. And so I thought the family was coping not just with her death, but with her life as well. Yeah. And all the things that go along with that when you have other children who get neglected maybe, or who are so affected and probably have parents who are so busy taking care of the sick one that they're not, you know, as vigilant or as generous with their time. And so this girl was in crisis. And one of the things I really loved about this story was that it told you things without telling you things.
8: Like what in particular?
4: Oh, you know, the whole idea that Eli, her brother, was gay. Like, that gets revealed to you in a kind of a subtextual way.
8: And it's so subtle.
7: I felt that was on purpose. And, like, this is, I think, what you kind of said at the beginning, which is, like, an aspect of grief is that no one is the same afterwards. And I thought that part, where it was very subtle about her brother being gay, and then the part with her mom in the lake, and at that point, you don't even really quite know why she's in the lake, but you can understand that there's, like, this world going on in her head that is why she's there, and you just can't have access to it. And I felt like those were two moments for the main character where it was like, I'm feeling this way, but I can't even touch these people around me. There's a part where she says in this short story, it's like we're all ghosts and she's the one who's still here. And it feels that way. Like, the characters that are not her family are more realistic and more touchable than the characters who are her family, who kind of float around like ghosts in the story a bit.
6: Yeah, I mean, speaking to the point of, you know, how it's so, what you were saying, Lisa, about it, it's just so subtle. When she sees the letter, from the guy under the pillow, and she says, I wish I had said more. Wish I had said I knew who he was, and it was fine. And I was sitting there when I first read it, you know, this is why reading something and reading it over sometimes, I read that and I kind of like, oh, and then I went back and I was like, and I have in my notes, bullied, gay, and yeah, because, but you know, but it's so subtle, like if you were reading this at a certain age, you might miss that.
3: Well, the sister and the brother are actually giving each other a lot of support in a kind of a sort of a subtle way. Like, it's not really spelled out. The parents have sort of taken on this project, almost deserting their remaining children, just assuming that they'll come along for the ride and not really thinking about their lives in the same way. And so I feel like this brother and sister are helping each other get through this, even though the sister is sort of a mess. I think you have the feeling by the end of the story that she will pull through, that she'll find a way forward after all of this.
9: I do too,
10: but I'm curious, like, we have a consensus about that, but why? Well, what is it?
7: She meets Lawn Boy, who has no name, and
6: she says his name, but she doesn't say his name.
7: And then after she tells him about that part where she's like, I saw this bump and I didn't do anything, she says, like, he'd seen my ugliness and wasn't repulsed by it. And I think in that moment, even though they don't end up together and they probably shouldn't, and that's okay, I think she gets this sense that, like, I am not a monster.
5: I wanted to say too, I think that, like, once it became clear that there was a connection between her and Lawn Boy, I was like, oh my God, like, this 20-something guy is going to make this even worse. He's going to hook up with her, and it's going to be this really, like, I was kind of on, like, pins and needles the whole time. And then when he didn't do anything with her, even though she presented it to him, like, it would have been very easy. That was, I think, the very hopeful thing to me, was that, because it could have gone a very different way, and she could have gone a very different route had, like, an older person, like, taken advantage of how vulnerable she was, and he didn't. And I think there's this sense that, like, moving forward, hopefully, she'll just, like, carry a certain, like Beth said, a certain amount of respect and, like, standard for how to be treated.
2: I really liked all the peripherals around it. My son and my daughter both went to a summer camp, and it was in Maine, as this one is. And I loved all the details of the camp, actually. I loved the setup. And then at the very end, you get the reality of the thing that they'd created. And then the children arrive. And then to me, there was such optimism and such, it felt absolutely like the first day of a summer camp. And, you know, some people have talked about how it's a hopeful ending. It absolutely is, because there's no way that our protagonist is not going to show up for these kids.
4: You asked about why it was hopeful. I think Rita said it. It ends with the beginning. And it ends with this beginning that feels, the way it was written, to be a bright beginning.
1: That was an excerpt from a book club discussing Taryn Bowes' Camp Emmeline. Well, I have to say right away that I am a summer camp person, so I was drawn to the premise here. And summer camp has meant so much to me that I even wrote a book about it called The Interestings. And I love that the actual Camp Emmeline only opens at the end of the story. For most of the time, it's an idea of a camp, and Emmeline herself is an idea of a person, because we never get to see her except in the barest of flashbacks. In the two stories on this show, we hear different aspects of what it is to lose someone and what is returned to us or found in exchange. And in both stories, we learn that loss is only a stage. What matters is what happens next in lives that have to be reshaped. I've always felt that the act of writing is an optimistic one. Explaining something is a kind of reclaiming. I'm Meg Wolitzer. Thanks for joining me for Selected Shorts. Selected Shorts is produced by Jennifer Brennan and Sarah Montague. Our team includes Matthew Love, Drew Richardson, Mary Shimkin, Vivienne Woodward, and Magdalene Robleski. The readings are recorded by Miles B. Smith. Our programs presented at the Getty Center in Los Angeles are recorded by Phil Richards. Our theme music is David Peterson's That's the Deal, performed by the Deerdorf Peterson Group. Selected Shorts is supported by the Dungannon Foundation. This program is also made possible with public funds from the New York State Council on the Arts, with the support of Governor Kathy Hochul and the New York State Legislature. Selected Shorts is produced and distributed by Symphony Space.
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12: 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As Armstrong, chief investigator of the famous FBI, brings us the deadliest of the species.
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13: 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WQCS weather. A mostly clear evening on the Treasure Coast, with a low near 75 overnight. Expect a hot, bright start. Tomorrow begins sunny, then a chance of showers and thunderstorms develops later on. The high reaches 95. Keep outdoor plans flexible and check radar if storms build. On the Treasure Coast, it's currently 79. At WQCS.
14: Welcome to the newsroom. I'm Charlotte Gallagher. The US carries out more airstrikes against Iran in response to an attack on a cargo ship. What hope now for a diplomatic breakthrough? Journalists who reported security flaws of Air Force One are summoned to appear in court. We get reaction.
15: This is a matter of the administration wanting to find out who the leakers are by pressuring journalists. By intimidating journalists. That's what's wrong here.
14: Also, England beat Norway to reach the World Cup semi-finals. They'll face Argentina, who've just secured victory against Switzerland. And the US pays compensation to victims of Havana syndrome. But what is it? All that to come in the next 30 minutes. First, a news bulletin.
16: Live from NPR News, I'm Dale Willman. The U.S. military is carrying out another round of airstrikes in Iran after its Revolutionary Guards closed the Strait of Hormuz following a confrontation with a cargo ship. Iran says the vessel was using what it calls an illegal shipping route, but it stopped when a warning shot was fired upon it. Kashyar Janadi of the BBC is following our story.
17: The Americans announced that in retaliation to this attack, they've hit several positions along the Iranian shoreline. This attack comes as the Islamic Revolutionary Guards Corps issued a statement announcing that the Strait of Hormuz will be closed till further notice. That's after these talks between Iran and Oman and Qatar in Muscat actually ended without any agreement. The Omani side is insisting that there should be two sea lanes open, one on the Omani side, one on the Iranian side, and the Iranians are insisting on a joint management.
16: That's the BBC's Kashyar Janadi. Wildfires in Europe are continuing to burn, with the most deadly blaze this past week in Spain. As Villa Marx reports, at least 12 people are dead, including four suspected British nationals, and nearly two dozen people are missing.
18: The severe wildfires are located in the country's Andalusia region. Hundreds of firefighters are working to contain the blaze that may have begun thanks to a downed power cable near the town of Almería. Temperatures in southern Europe have been above 100 degrees Fahrenheit for weeks so far this summer, with major wildfires in France and Portugal too. Thousands of residents have been forced from their homes. Across Europe, officials have detected more than 1,000 fires since the start of the year, double the long-term average. And since January, wildfires have burned almost 400,000 acres of land. For NPR News, I'm Willem Marks.
16: A dangerous heat wave is building across much of the U.S. this weekend. Officials say triple-digit highs are expected in the Southwest and the Great Plains, and the heat is expected to travel to the east under a dome of high pressure that meteorologists say could trap high temperatures for a week or more in as much as two-thirds of the U.S. Temperatures will be 15 to 25 degrees warmer than normal in many areas. The Justice Department has issued subpoenas to at least four journalists at the New York Times. They've been reporting on concerns about the security of the new Air Force One aircraft, which entered service last week. NPR's David Folkenflik explains just what's happening.
19: This involves reporting by the Times over the course of the past several days. It involves the new Air Force One, which was given to the federal government by the Qataris. There was a lot of controversies when the gift occurred because of the question of both security and the question of whether President Trump intended maybe to hold on to it when he left office. But the security concerns have apparently been real. Trump left Turkey this past week on the old Air Force One craft. Apparently, the Secret Service intervened.
16: The government has already spent $400 million to retrofit and upgrade that plane. You're listening to NPR News. A U.S. citizen working for a humanitarian organization in Congo has tested positive for the Ebola virus. The U.S. Centers for Disease Control and Prevention has confirmed the news. They're now working to identify any close contacts. An outbreak of the virus in Congo is the fastest growing ever recorded on that continent. So far, there are 1,830 confirmed cases, including 648 deaths. England has advanced to the semifinals of the World Cup after defeating Norway 2-1. NPR's Russell Lewis reports.
20: At kickoff in Miami Gardens, a heat advisory was in place because of temperatures that felt like 108 degrees. Both England and Norway seemed sluggish at first, fighting through the mugginess as much as the other team's defenses. But Norway struck first, going up 1-0. England answered next. Jude Bellingham, the English savior, who scored twice against Mexico in the round of 32, equalized, tying it up late at halftime. The score remained 1-1 through the second half, forcing 30 minutes of extra time. Bellingham needed just three to score his second goal, and that was enough, ending Norway's deepest run ever at the World Cup and putting England through to the semis. Russell Lewis, NPR News, Miami Gardens, Florida.
16: In Saturday's second game, following a controversial second yellow card ejection, Argentina beat Switzerland 3-1 in extra time. 21-year-old Linda Noskova survived a second set meltdown Saturday to win the women's singles title. She beat Karolina Muchova in three sets, 6-2, 5-7, 6-3. It's her first Grand Slam win. Noskova became the third Czech woman in 4 years to win the coveted trophy. I'm Dale Willman, NPR News.
21: 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Other contributors include the estate of Joan B. Kroc, whose bequest serves as an enduring investment in the future of public radio and seeks to help NPR produce programming that meets the highest standards of public service in journalism and cultural expression.
22: Hello, you're listening to The Newsroom with me, Charlotte Gallagher. The U.S. has carried out another round of airstrikes on Iran in response, it says, to an Iranian attack on a container ship crossing the Strait of Hormuz. Iranian media say explosions have been heard in several port cities. And Iran appears to have retaliated with attacks against targets in several Gulf states. There are reports of Iranian missiles aimed at the United Arab Emirates and Qatar, while air raid sirens have been activated across Bahrain. Iran's Revolutionary Guards also claimed to have hit a US base in Jordan. A little earlier, Iran said it had closed the Strait of Hormuz until further notice. State media said the Revolutionary Guards Navy had fired a warning shot at a vessel it said it had attempted to sail an unapproved route. Kashaya Junaidi of BBC Persian is following developments. He told me more about the US strikes.
17: According to CENTCOM, the US Central Command in the Middle East, at 7:15 p.m. Eastern Time, American forces started their third round of strikes this week against Iranian positions in the northern shores of the Persian Gulf. And these attacks were in response to an earlier attack by Iranian forces against a container ship with a Cyprus flag called GFS Galaxy. Apparently, the attack has resulted in a missing of one of the crew members, and the ship is not able to move because the engine room is on fire. So the Americans announced that in retaliation to this attack, they've hit several positions along the Iranian shoreline. This attack comes as the IRGC, the Islamic Revolutionary Guards Corps, issued a statement announcing that the Strait of Hormuz will be closed till further notice. That's after these talks between Iran and Oman and Qatar in Muscat actually ended without any solution, any agreement. The Iranian Foreign Minister Abbas Araghchi was in Oman for these talks, but apparently there has been no agreement between both sides. The Omani side is insisting that there should be two sea lanes open, one on the Omani side, one on the Iranian side, and the Iranians are insisting on a joint management.
22: Is there a route out of this? Because it seems at the moment we're going backwards, not forwards, with any kind of diplomatic plan to end this.
17: Definitely. And, you know, by this, Iran is sending a twofold message on the situation of Strait of Hormuz. Now they believe that the Strait of Hormuz is their most powerful weapon, and they're trying to use it to exert the highest level of pressure on the Americans. So they're showing that they're open to both diplomacy and escalation if needed. Right now, what they're doing is like they're trying to escalate on purpose, testing the Americans. And Americans are, of course, showing that they're serious. This is the third time American forces have hit Iranian positions on the northern shores of the Persian Gulf. Of course, each time Iran responds by attacking U.S. bases in the neighboring countries, President Trump has announced that the ceasefire between Iran and the U.S. is over, but the talks will continue. Of course, talks today, first step of talks after the week-long pause, which was because of the funeral of Ali Khamenei. The talks were not fruitful, but it seems that both sides have decided that the talks will carry on.
22: Kashyar Janaidi from BBC Persian. And the US Central Command says they have now completed their third round of strikes on Iran this week. Not so long ago, the Qatari government gave President Trump a plane, which he then had kitted out as his brand new Air Force One. Donald Trump flew to the NATO summit in Turkey in the new plane, but unexpectedly swapped it for the old Air Force One when he travelled to Britain on Wednesday. The New York Times reported that security on the new plane was not up to scratch and quoted an anonymous source. But now the Trump administration has summoned the journalist to appear before a federal grand jury in Manhattan on Wednesday. Mark Sheff Jr. of the National Press Club had this to say about the subpoenas.
15: They're going after reporters to reveal their sources, and that is an absolute violation of the First Amendment rights here in the United States, violation of press freedom. This is a matter of the administration wanting to find out who the leakers are by pressuring journalists, by intimidating journalists. That's what's wrong here. And this is about journalists' relationship with their sources, and that can't be violated by the government.
22: Our correspondent Nick Johnson told us more about the case.
0: The issue here is that the New York Times had talked to a source who wants to remain anonymous, who said that the Secret Service had urged Donald Trump to switch planes on his way home from Turkey. So he arrived in Turkey on the new Air Force One, came back out on the old Air Force One. And the New York Times is reporting the reason the Secret Service urged him to make that switch was because the new plane wasn't kitted out in the same level of security as the original one. And that crucially included anti-missile capabilities.
22: So these journalists have been subpoenaed. How is this going down in the US? I mean, given that press freedom is protected by the First Amendment.
0: Yeah, that's certainly been the main concern from the New York Times and other pro-free press organizations here in the United States. And we've heard from the New York Times themselves that federal agents actually turned up at the homes of some of the reporters to issue these subpoenas. So these journalists will have to appear in front of a grand jury in New York next week, and there will be a decision by the grand jury as to whether a criminal offense may have been committed. The US Department of Justice said that they value and appreciate the important role that the press plays here in the US, but that the Department of Justice also plays an important role to make sure that the people entrusted with our nation's secrets do what they're supposed to do with that information, which means not sharing classified information. But you're right, this goes to the heart of the First Amendment, freedom of speech, freedom of the press. A lawyer from the New York Times called these subpoenas that we'd issued against their journalists a brazen act and an attempt to prevent the public from knowing what's happening in their country by intimidating journalists from doing their jobs. It's also worth saying that this isn't the first time the New York Times have had issues with Donald Trump. There are a number of ongoing legal cases.
22: And from what the US Department of Justice had said to you, it seems like they want these journalists to hand over their sources, which, of course, it's very, very unlikely that they would do that.
0: It's highly unlikely they would do that. You're right, there's an unnamed source that has given this information. But this is something that I'm sure the New York Times will fight in court. The other side of the argument will be that there's nothing wrong with them reporting facts to the public. I think it's how they got that information the Department of Justice will be focusing on.
22: On to the World Cup now, and the reigning champions Argentina are through to the semi-finals after beating Switzerland 2-1 in extra time. They'll meet England, who put Norway out of the tournament with a 2-1 victory a little earlier, and that match also went into extra time. Our sports correspondent Patrick Geary has been watching it all, and he joins us now. And Patrick, let's start with the Argentina-Switzerland match. What were your thoughts on the game?
3: Well, if you'd had to guess the Argentina match winner, you'd have probably gone for that man, Lionel Messi. But instead, it was Julian Alvarez with a magnificent curling strike in extra time to see off the obdurate Swiss. One of the moments of the World Cup, I think, and to the delight of the masses of noisy Argentina fans. Argentina had gone ahead early on, Messi's corner headed in by Alexis McAllister, but then they sort of stopped, really. Switzerland grew into the game. Dan and Doi exchanged passes and fired in from an angle to equalise, and Argentina were rattled at that point. But VAR then noticed that Briel Embolo had dived to try and win a free kick. Now, he'd already been booked, so he was sent off and utterly distraught. Switzerland were hanging on. They took it into extra time until Alvarez's moment of magic. Lautaro Martinez then scored a third on the break late on.
22: England also through to the semi-finals, and man of the match, I think, for everyone, well, probably not Norway fans, is Jude Bellingham.
3: Yeah, it was billed as Harry Kane against Erling Haaland, wasn't it? But it was all about Jude Bellingham. He was England's hero once again, as he had been against Mexico in the last round. He scored twice and rescued England from what was a pretty shaky performance. Their manager Thomas Tuchel called them lucky afterwards. Andreas Schjelderup had put Norway in front. They had real chances for a second. They didn't take them. Then Bellingham worked some space and slotted in an equaliser. Norway were then denied a goal by VAR in the second half, ruling a foul at a corner. They hit the bar. Then in extra time, Bellingham followed up after Morgan Rogers' shot was spilled by the Norway keeper. England really lacked cohesion and benefited from a bit of luck, I think. Some believe the ball would actually hit an overhead TV camera in the build-up to their equaliser, though FIFA say there's no evidence of that. But most important of all, they have match winners like Kane, like Bellingham.
22: So, semi-finals, we've got Argentina-England and also Spain-France in a few days. Who is looking good, do you think, for the final from those last four?
3: Well, they're very different semi-finals, aren't they? France and Spain, I think, seem like the best teams in the competition. France are many people's favourites. They have so many attacking options. Mbappe, Dembele, Olise. But Spain have got great control of games. They don't concede many goals at all. So that's a fascinating matchup. The other semi-final features imperfect teams, I think, with big players. So for England, that is Kane and Bellingham. For Argentina, that's Messi. And there's obviously some history between those sides at World Cup. So they're really fascinating semi-finals. I think France will be big favourites. Argentina v England is really very difficult to call.
22: There's been a bit of criticism of England that they have relied too much on Kane and Bellingham. Do you think that's fair?
3: It is fair to some extent. I think there are mitigating circumstances. The weather, the heat in Miami today was certainly a factor. But big players win World Cups. That's how you don't have to play a full season. You don't have to have a functioning system. If you have big players, if you have match winners, that's sometimes enough to get you there. The last World Cup, it was Messi. Why not? It could be Bellingham or Kane this time.
22: Patrick, thanks so much. That was Patrick Geary from BBC Sport. And of course, there is so much more about the World Cup on the BBC Sport website, and it's also on TikTok and Instagram. Loads of videos to watch. Citizens in the Canadian province of Alberta will vote in October on whether to remain a part of the country or move forward with a referendum to become an independent state. Both the Conservative opposition and the Liberal government under Prime Minister Mark Carney are campaigning against separation. But those wishing to leave say successive governments have let the Western province down. The BBC's Nadine Youssef has travelled to Alberta and its famous rodeo festival, the Calgary Stampede.
8: The place is absolutely packed with people wearing cowboy hats, cowboy boots, eating fried food. When you walk around here, you would think that you are at a rodeo in Texas, but all the attendees that we spoke to and the participants tell you that this is a uniquely Western Canadian event. A celebration of Alberta's history and culture, and of course at an event where Alberta identity is front and center, There's been a lot of conversations about the upcoming referendum in October.
6: The stampede is an example of the culture here in Alberta.
7: Teresa Hill, a born and raised Albertan who has lived in Calgary all her life. She believes the values on display here show why Alberta should go it alone.
6: People believe in getting down and dirty and working hard, and our goal in independence is hopefully to bring that type of value system back into Alberta.
10: The majority of people we spoke to at the stampede didn't share this view and supported a united Canada. MPs from Canadian federal parties are using the stampede to make their case.
23: We've talked directly about Alberta separatism today.
10: This is Corey Hogan. He's just one of three Liberal MPs in Alberta, historically the conservative heartland of Canada.
24: You look at the polls and you'll see 70-30 support for staying in Canada, 80-20 support for staying in Canada. But I think we're all very worried that Alberta's politics could be consumed by this forever if it's a little close and it looks like maybe there's a trend towards separatism.
10: However, those campaigning for separatism claim that Alberta has long been treated unfairly. They point the finger at the successive Liberal governments of Justin Trudeau and Mark Carney. We've driven north of Calgary to meet one of the campaigners for independence.
25: There you are, sir.
26: Thank you, Chris.
10: For Whistle Stop owner Christopher Scott, the true break with Ottawa occurred during COVID-19.
25: I was raised believing that Canada was a free country, and that kind of came to a head when I had the police and health services here threatening me because I just wanted to exist and work and earn a living.
10: Chris was arrested in 2021 for protesting COVID lockdowns outside his restaurant and was later accused of breaching health restrictions, charges which were eventually thrown out.
25: Independence in Alberta is necessary and inevitable. You can't go that long with people underrepresented before something breaks.
10: Separatists spent the last few months gathering signatures for a petition that asked to make the referendum binding. Their effort was successfully quashed in court by Alberta First Nations, who argued they were not properly consulted on the matter. At a neighborhood barbecue in Calgary, hosted by nearby First Nations to celebrate Stampede, the mood is firmly against separation. First Nations land in Alberta is governed by treaties signed between Indigenous people and the British Crown nearly 150 years ago.
27: We have to fight it. We have to. And so we did.
10: Speaking to me a few feet away from where one such treaty was signed, Chief Samuel Crowfoot of Siksika Nation tells me there is no clarity on what would happen to those treaties if Alberta were to separate.
27: There is no guarantee, there is no talk from the separatists, no reach out from any of the movements here to talk with any First Nation, as far as I'm aware, about what this new area of Alberta would look like if we were to separate from Canada.
10: As the Calgary Stampede winds down and the fairground goes quiet, it is clear that this is only the starting gun of what will be a long debate for Alberta's future ahead of October.
22: That was Nadine Youssef reporting from Alberta. Several regions of Ukraine were hit in Russian bombardments on Saturday. The head of the northeastern Sumy region says five people were killed and 30 others wounded in Russian bomb attacks on the local capital. Police say one of those killed was a 13-year-old girl waiting at a bus stop. Kyiv was struck on the night of Friday into Saturday, with the city's mayor saying 12 people were injured and two people were killed in the southern Odessa region. Meanwhile, Ukraine has been striking more Russian shipping, Danny Eberhard reports.
28: After the overnight bombardment of Kyiv, President Zelensky posted video of firefighters trying to douse the smouldering remains of smashed buildings. He said the attacks had damaged civilian infrastructure, residential buildings, offices and a seminary. This Kyiv resident, Taisha Rebecca, swept up the glass from her shattered windows.
29: The blast wave was incredibly powerful. It slammed the doors. It felt like the whole building had been lifted up and then dropped back into place. After that, everything started shaking. The doors, the windows, everything flew open. It was terrifying.
28: Meanwhile, in Odessa, the regional governor spoke of damage to civilian infrastructure, residences and a medical clinic. Russia has a very different take. The strikes in Odessa region, the Ministry of Defense in Moscow said, damaged port infrastructure used for military cargo and fuel, whereas in Kyiv it said it had hit sites for the production and storage of drones. though that has not been confirmed, Russia is certainly desperate to hit such targets, given the damage Ukrainian drones are doing to key Russian energy infrastructure and shipping. Ukraine's military is continuing concerted attacks on both, to exacerbate Russia's energy crisis and harm revenues the Kremlin uses to fuel the war. Kyiv said it's hit more than 20 additional ships in the Sea of Azov, which Russia controls. Those include oil tankers in Russia's shadow fleet, but also ships used for dry cargo. Russia is one of the world's biggest exporters of wheat, and up to a quarter of its wheat exports go through the Sea of Azov. Nervousness about the impact of Ukrainian strikes is already affecting international wheat future prices. While Russian and Ukrainian forces continue to fight territorial battles on the front lines, it's the battle to harm each other's infrastructure that's increasingly centre stage.
22: Danny Eberhard reporting. For the first time, the US government has paid compensation to staff affected by so-called Havana syndrome. That's the mysterious ailment reported a decade ago by staff working in the embassy in the Cuban capital. The US Department of Defense said it's given out nearly $3 million in compensation. But what exactly is Havana syndrome? Rebecca Kesby spoke to Dr. Thomas Withington, an analyst with the defense think tank, the Royal United Services Institute.
1: In terms of the symptoms, there's a number that seem to be fairly common. Dizziness, nausea. We've heard of things like nosebleeds, for instance. I think it would be fair to say acute physiological discomfort is certainly the overriding one that most of the sufferers appear to have reported. And that appears to be how this syndrome sort of manifests itself. These very unpleasant physiological sensations, such as, I said, headache, nausea, that kind of thing.
2: Yeah, it's all sort of shrouded in mystery, isn't it? I mean, are these weapons legal? Because there have been reports that some sort of sound weapon may have been used when President Maduro was captured in Venezuela earlier this year.
1: It's a very good question. I think what complicates this is that we know so little about the kind of weapons that are being used, assuming they are being used, of course. Mm. You mentioned the capture of Nicolas Maduro, and we had these reports of a sonic weapon being used to aid that effort. Now, sonic weapons themselves are not new. Personally speaking, I've actually been in demonstrations where they've been used, and I can tell you they're particularly unpleasant. But my own very small and limited experience of that was not really, you know, I didn't feel any sort of nausea, or I didn't have any kind of pronounced physiological symptoms. I just didn't want to be in the area where this thing was being activated. But of course, what we know in terms of what's happening in the public domain compared to what is happening in the military domain and kind of the classified space, obviously that's a lot more mysterious, and by its very nature, it's much more difficult to get information about that.
2: Yeah, now we call it Havana syndrome, but I mean, there's never really been proved exactly what happened to cause it, has it?
1: Again, an excellent question. And you know, something I always think about is whenever something new comes out about Havana syndrome, such as the news we've had concerning the compensation or reports we've had in the past, every time we get one of these reports, we get a vignette of information. In many ways, we just end up with even more questions that we need to ask. So we're getting more information that's coming out, but often that is just sort of getting us deeper into the mysterious elements of this, of, well, what's actually causing it? How could it be caused? Why do some people get symptoms but other people don't? And it's really, really difficult to try and clear up those questions with any sort of definitive answers.
22: That was Dr. Thomas Withington speaking to my colleague Rebecca Kesby. Finally, have you ever had to seek out your country's embassy when you're on holiday, whether it was an emergency situation or just for a lost passport? Well, it seems there are quite a few travellers who are treating their embassies more like a tourist information office. It's prompted Britain's Foreign Office to issue a statement saying that while it's more than happy to help anyone who gets into difficulty when they're overseas, it draws the line at things such as beach and restaurant recommendations. Tom Dewsbury reports.
4: While it may be obvious that British embassies can help in emergencies or with lost passports, the Foreign Office says its staff regularly receive more outlandish requests for assistance. The embassy in Jordan was asked where in the country was best to get blonde hair highlights. It seems the Paris embassy often doubles as a tourist information centre. Staff there have been asked if they could help someone find their parked car, which was lost somewhere near the Eiffel Tower. Another asked how much duck pate they could bring back to the UK. If you're wondering, the Foreign Office website doesn't specify an amount, just that it must be for personal use. And staff in Italy were asked where in Milan was showing Scotland's World Cup match against Haiti. The Foreign Office says between June 2025 and last May, it received more than 328,000 calls for assistance. It says its staff were always on hand to help, but it prefers if travellers only get in touch if they've got into difficulties.
22: That was Tom Dewsbury reporting, and you've been listening to The Newsroom with me, Charlotte Gallagher. A reminder of the main news. The US military has carried out another round of airstrikes in Iran after Iran's Revolutionary Guards closed the Strait of Hormuz following a confrontation with a vessel. Truck divers who deliver humanitarian aid have been protesting in Gaza after Israeli forces killed one of their colleagues in the territory.
5: 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Invest

0: because I mean that comes across in some of the songs as well. I mean, I'm thinking what things
1: about people. Yeah.
0: For example, I mean, what's that all about? That song.
1: The top tier of humanity today, they stand 10 toes on business to let us know they are willing to destroy everything for profit. You know, and the profit incentive is even worse in Africa. My country has graduated more lawyers than we had in 1970. Today, there's more injustice in Nigeria than there was in 1970. We have graduated tens of thousands of doctors between now and 1970. Life expectancy in the country has dropped. We have more police, we have less security. We have more banks, we have more poverty. You know, because nothing is done because of the African.
2: Yeah, yeah, politicians.
3: Yeah, yeah, politicians.
2: With the constituting nuisance.
0: One of the things I know your father was quite famous for was when he recorded a tune, he
1: stopped playing it.
0: He stopped playing it, yeah.
1: I'm not that talented. Sorry.
0: But thinking of, you know, the legacy that you've got, I mean, what's your approach to performance?
1: Oh, no. Okay. For me, the stage is like an extension of self because it's the place I've been the longest in my life. That's where I'm the most confident, the strongest, the most angry, you know, the most attentive. That is my space.
4: The Nigerian musician Seyun Kuti, who's also the youngest son of Fela Kuti, the legendary Afrobeat singer. We're going to leave you on this hour of weekend on the BBC World Service with Seyun Kuti's latest single, Nadem. 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
7: 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WQCS weather. Quiet evening on the Treasure Coast after a hot day. High near 95 with sun before a chance of showers and thunderstorms. Tonight brings a chance of showers and thunderstorms early, then mostly clear, low near 75. Tomorrow looks similar. Sunny, hot around 95, with a slight late day chance. It's currently 79 on the Treasure Coast. At WQCS.
4: BBC World Service at 7 hours GMT. This is Weekend. I'm Celia Hatton. Coming up, Iran retaliates with attacks on Gulf states after the U.S. carries out new strikes on Iranian targets. This after Tehran announces the closure of the Strait of Hormuz. The influential U.S. Senator Lindsey Graham has died after what's been described as a brief illness. Also on Weekend, we'll look at the legacy of the Spanish Civil War.
8: The first time I visited the Valley of the Fallen, I felt oppressed. I felt like, what is this? There is no dignity in these barriers.
4: And why is one of France's most famous cinemas selling its seats?
9: We opened in 1972. We are very famous for all the big premieres with all the stars coming since 90 years ago.
4: That's all coming up on Weekend. Stay with us.
10: Live from NPR News, I'm Dale Wynn. South Carolina Senator Lindsey Graham has died. The social media post of his communications director says Graham passed away Saturday night after a brief and sudden illness. Graham was 71 years old. Earlier in his career, he was a major critic of President Trump before he became one of his most loyal allies on Capitol Hill. South Carolina Governor Henry McMaster said his family was devastated by the news of Graham's passing. He called him a fierce fighter for South Carolina and for America. Graham was first elected to the Senate in 2002. Before that, he served in the U.S. House of Representatives. The U.S. military Saturday carried out another round of airstrikes in Iran. The strikes came after Iran's Revolutionary Guards closed the Strait of Hormuz following a confrontation with a cargo ship. Iran says the vessel was using what it calls an illegal shipping route. Kashaya Jajavi of the BBC is following veterans.
11: The Americans announced that in retaliation to this attack, they've hit several positions along the Iranian shoreline. This attack comes as the Islamic Revolutionary Guard Corps issued a statement announcing that the Strait of Hormuz will be closed till further notice. That's after these talks between Iran and Oman and Qatar in Muscat actually ended without any agreement. The Omani side is insisting that there should be two sea lanes open, one on the Omani side, one on the Iranian side, and the Iranians are insisting on a joint management.
10: The BBC is Cheshire Jogarty. President Trump's border czar Tom Holman is not commenting on the fatal shooting of a man by ICE agents in Houston last Tuesday, except to say that if there was wrongdoing, those responsible will be held to account. The Department of Homeland Security charged that Lorenzo Delgado Araujo was shot when his vehicle rammed an ICE vehicle. Attorney Hugo Delvera Sabara says he represents three witnesses to the shooting.
12: All three of my clients reiterated that at no point was there ever an agent standing in front of the vehicle, nor was an agent ever placed in the line of danger.
10: The Justice Department has issued subpoenas to at least four journalists at the New York Times. They've been reporting on concerns about the security of new Air Force One aircraft, which entered service last week. NPR's David Fulton explains what happened.
13: This involves reporting by the Times over the course of the past several days. It involves the new Air Force One, which was given to the federal government by the Qataris. There was a lot of controversies when the gift occurred because of the question of both security and the question of whether President Trump intended maybe to hold on to it when he left office. But the security concerns have apparently been real. Trump left Turkey this past week on the old Air Force One craft. Apparently, the Secret Service intervened.
10: Yes, NPR's David Fulton-Flick, and once again, South Carolina Senator Lindsey Graham has died. He was 71 years old. You're listening to NPR News. Typhoon Bobby has made landfall on mainland China this weekend. Officials say more than 1.7 million people were evacuated in advance of the storm. Bobby has sustained winds of about 89 miles an hour. It's the second typhoon to affect China in the past week. Bobby had previously brought high winds and rain to Japan and Taiwan. In tennis, newcomer Linda Nosgrova has won the women's singles title at Wimbledon. Lucy Barker reports from there.
14: Wimbledon's first all-Czech women's final turned into a nail-biter. 21-year-old Linda Nosgrova dominated the first set, beating her one-time Olympic doubles partner 6-2. But the more experienced Karolina Muchova came from behind in the second set, winning that 7-5 with an agonizing 5 missed championship points for Nosgrova. But then Nosgrova fought back in the third set. The final score was 6-2, 7-5, 6-3. The match was played under blistering hot skies before 15,000 tennis fans, including the Princess of Wales. The Czech Republic is a rising superstar in the world of tennis. Nosgrova is the third of her countrywomen to win Wimbledon in 4 years. For NPR News, I'm Vicky Barker in London.
10: In the men's singles final Sunday, Jannik Sinner will try to defend his title against Alexander Zverev. The Kolsa family investment group, including Vinod Kolsa, who co-founded Sun Microsystems, has entered into a formal agreement to purchase the defending Super Bowl champion Seattle Seahawks. Sale price has not been made public, but the Associated Press reports it was $9.6 billion. The agreement is subject to approval by the NFL. I'm Dale Williams, NPR News.
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4: 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You're listening to Weekend on the BBC World Service. I'm Celia Hatton. Well, we're joined by two guests who are sharing their thoughts and their questions on the news and issues of the day. They are Maria Magdalena. She's a London-based writer and broadcaster. She's here with me in the studio. And Alan Posen, who's a journalist and a columnist with the German newspaper Die Welt. He joins us from Berlin. You're going to be hearing more from both Maria and Alan in just a few moments. First, let's go back to our top story. We're not quite a month into the signing of a 14-point memorandum of understanding between the United States and Iran that was meant to begin discussions to end the conflict that began at the start of February.
16: exchanges in the last few hours makes it feel more like a return to conflict. The United States says it has struck 140 military sites in Iran overnight. And in retaliation, Iran has launched attacks against U.S. targets in neighboring Gulf countries. So is that memorandum of understanding now a failed agreement? Well, joining us now is Fouad Azzali. He's a professor of American Studies at the state-backed Tehran University. Thank you for joining us, Professor. I wonder if we can go to that first question with you. Do you think that memorandum of understanding is now a failed agreement based on these most recent strikes we've seen in the last few hours?
9: Yes, it is. It was never implemented by the United States. Article 1 of the agreement says that both sides should not threaten to attack each other. And Pete Hegseth, Secretary of War, followed that Article 1 for about 5 hours. 5 hours after Trump signing the agreement, he started threatening to attack Iran. Trump has been threatening to attack Iran, and as you reported, they have been attacking Iran last night, night before. They have lost over 30 people this week because of U.S. attacks, because they refused to do Article 5. They never did Article 1. Article 5 talks about ships passing through the Strait of Hormuz without charge for 60 days under Iran arrangement.
16: Professor, the Americans would say that the MOU, that Memorandum of Understanding, also included an article that said the Strait of Hormuz should be open to shipping. What do you make of that? Is it simply a difference in the interpretation?
9: Under Iran arrangement, in U.S. speaking English, you know what arrangement is. The United States wants to create an American corridor, and the U.S. Navy is forcing ships to go through the American corridor. They want to do U.S. arrangements. United States has no rights in the Strait of Hormuz. They're 11,000 kilometers away. U.S. Is trying to repeat what the U.S. and U.K. did in the 19th century, going around the world, pushing countries around. And Iranian leaders, I don't think, would accept that.
16: Last week on Iranian state television, you called the Iranian negotiating team, led by the parliament speaker, Mohammad Ghalibaf, stupid with no brains and deluded. So are you opposed to any form of engagement with Washington?
9: I didn't use these words. I would ask your producer to send the link, the source. You just called
16: the New York Times has reported professor. This. The New York Times has been reporting this.
9: They made a mistake. You just introduced me as someone who teaches at a state-backed university. University is in Iran. Are getting funding from the Iranian government the same way British universities get funding from the British government. And if an Iranian professor can use these words against the top
16: negotiator... It is state-run. It's not a private university, though, right?
9: It is not a private university. The same way you have public universities in UK, Iran has public universities in Iran.
16: Understood. Well, why don't we move onto the wider conflict? I want to bring my two guests into this discussion. Maria Magarona, do you have a question for Professor Fouad Azzali?
8: Yes. Good morning, Professor. I'd like to ask you, shortly before this terrible war began, there were large protests in Iran, huge street protests against the government. And I wanted to ask you, what effect do you think the war is having on those sentiments in that movement?
9: Trump and Netanyahu have managed to unite Iranians more than any Iranian politician could ever do. You saw millions of people in the last week coming to mourn the assassinated leader of Iran. Many of these people did not support his policies, but they don't want Netanyahu or Trump coming and killing officials here or killing little schoolgirls as they did on the first day of war. Iran has lost more than 3,500 civilians. Even if you don't like the government someplace, you don't want to send your children to school and not see them again. You don't want the local hospitals to be bombed. You don't want your local bridge to be bombed. These are war crimes that the U.S. and Israelis have done. So Iranians in millions are saying no to the United States and Israel, and you don't have to be teaching at a university that's getting funding from the government to realize that these are war crimes, these are international law violations.
17: But what about the attacks on the Gulf? Sir, what about the attacks on the Gulf states? This is what Tehran is engaging in now.
9: These are U.S. bases under Article 51 of the U.S. Charter. If a country is attacked, that country has the right and the responsibility to fight back. And this is what Iran is doing. And I also encourage you to read the U.N. Convention on Law of Seas. Article 17 talks about ships passing through these waterways, but it says innocent passage. And in Article 19, it defines what innocent is. Innocent means that you don't threaten the security of a coastal state, and this is what the U.S. has done. And Iran is trying to make sure that the country is not attacked illegally again by Trump. And this is not too much to ask. Iran has a population of over 90 million people. You cannot be attacked but only by two nuclear regimes every few days, every few weeks. You cannot run a country like that. So I hope the BBC realizes these things.
17: Alan Posner, let's bring you into this discussion. Do you have a question or a thought or thought about it?
18: Well, what it's difficult to discuss with someone who obviously toes the party line on every issue there is, but I would, since you do quote the law of the sea, Professor, and the right to innocent passage through the waterways of the world, in what way was the Cypriot flag, I mean, it was under the flag of a European, a member of the European Union, ship shot by Iranian forces. In what way was this ship threatening the regime of the Revolutionary Guards in Iran?
9: Violation of Article 5 of MOU. These ships, they can pass through without toll, but they need to do it under Iran arrangement. And if they don't do that, that's a violation. And when a country has experienced an illegal attack and they have entered an MOU with the country that has attacked Iran illegally, then forcing these ships to go through an American corridor in violation of that agreement is going to see an Iranian response. The Strait of Hormuz is not going to be controlled by the United States, and this is not a party line.
18: But you think it's going to be controlled by you? It should be controlled by the Revolutionary Guards, then, to shoot at any ship. In this case, as I say, a Cypriot ship that was not armed, that was not doing anything against Iran. That you have the right just to
9: how do you know
18: shoot
9: that?
18: Them?
9: Why do you follow the party line? How do you know they were not carrying arms? Did you talk to the people on the ship? How do you know that? Do you have any reports?
18: German Deutsche Welle has actually talked to the sailors on the ship, some of whom were killed.
9: That is not fact. This is propaganda that you're presenting.
17: Okay, we're gonna leave that conversation there. But Professor, thank you very much for engaging with our guest. We do appreciate it. That was Fuad Izzati, Professor of American Studies at Tehran University. And of course, the BBC News website is updating that top story that the U.S. has launched fresh strikes on Iran as Iran closes the Strait of Hormuz. That story was just 17 minutes ago. And let's go to our other breaking story. The influential U.S. Senator Lindsey Graham has died at the age of 71. The Republican politician's office issued a statement saying he passed away following a brief and sudden illness. The South Carolina politician was one of Washington's most influential voices on foreign policy and a key ally of Donald Trump. Lindsey Graham was a vocal supporter of military action against Iran. He was first elected to the U.S. House of Representatives in 1994 before being elected to the Senate in 2002. He was re-elected to the Senate in 2008, 2014, and 2020, serving as chairman of the Senate Budget Committee, a very influential committee. Here's Mr. Graham chastising Democrats in 2018 at Brett Kavanaugh's Supreme Court judge hearing.
19: Boy, y'all want power. God, I hope you never get it. I hope the American people can see through this sham. that you knew about it and you held it. You had no intention of protecting Dr. Ford. None. She's as much of a victim as you are. God, I hate to say it, because these have been my friends. But let me tell you, when it comes to this, you're looking for a fair process. You came to the wrong town at the wrong time, my friend.
14: Before the 2016 election, Lindsey Graham was critical of Donald Trump, trading insults with him. But he eventually became an ally of the president. Then in 2020, he cut ties with him.
19: Trump and I, we've had a hell of a journey. I hate it being this way. Oh, my God, I hate it. From my point of view, he's been a consequential president. But today, first thing you'll see, all I can say is count me out. Enough is enough.
14: Well, only to return to being Donald Trump's ally in the next election. And Lindsey Graham continued to be close to the president throughout the course of his life. Again, Lindsey Graham has died at the age of 71 after a sudden illness. Very sudden, I should say. He was only in Ukraine meeting with Volodymyr Zelensky on Friday. And Posner, let's turn to you first. I mean, Lindsey Graham, known to be quite a controversial, very fiery senator. I mean, where does this leave American politics?
18: Yeah, I think it's unfair that in the news you call him an ally of President Trump. I mean, he was his own master. He had his own thoughts. He was not afraid to speak them, as we heard. He is a Republican of the old school. He was independent. He happened to be aligned with Donald Trump in certain aspects of Middle Eastern policy, and some of which are now failing, as we've seen. But I fear that the re-election, which now has to take place for a Senate seat, will bring someone who is not an independent thinker, who's not aligned with President Trump because they think that's the right thing to do, because they've come to the settled opinion that that's the right thing to do, that is simply one of these boot-licking lackeys that Trump appreciates. So I'm very worried about that.
8: Oh, yeah. I think it's striking. We used to think of Lindsey Graham as a right-winger, especially on foreign policy, which he remained, but now, you know, he comes to seem like a more moderate Republican. I'm not sure he was independent, but I'm not sure that he wasn't kind of looking out for it where the wind blows somewhat as well, though I hate to see Phil of some of his writers that I'm seeing. Okay, Maria and Alan, thank you to you both. You're listening to Weekend on the BBC Radio. And now, something different. Listen to this. Hit version of Blue Velvet by Bobby Benson, also used, of course, in the opening of a cinema classic, the David Lynch film of the very same name. Well, one of the world's most famous and biggest cinemas, Le Grand Rex in Paris, has just sold some of its iconic Blue Velvet seats this week. Lines of eager customers smoked around the block, with cinema buffs keen to get their hands on a piece of cinema history for as little as €30, or about $35. So what is it about this cinema in the French capital that so captures the imagination? Alexandre Hellman is the managing director of Le Grand Rex. The cinema has been in his family for three generations. First, how did the sale of the seats go?
20: Every year I'm doing a new refreshment of my rooms, everything in the Grand Rex to be the best cinema in the world. That's my goal. So every time lots of people coming, and to try to get a piece of the Grand Rex to bring to their home. This time it was room 7. We had 107 seats to sell, and seeing 6 in the morning, almost 400 people were there waiting to try to get one seat.
14: I mean, people are lining up in order to buy a seat, or posting it on social media that they got. Mm-hmm. What do you think it is about your cinema that makes it so special?
20: You know, we are a very old cinema. We opened in 1932. We are very famous for all the big premieres, with all the stars coming since 90 years ago. And in France, but also in Europe or all around the world, our main hall is the biggest hall in the world with 2,700 seats. So it's very special because we don't have any more big movie palace like that in the world. They are all closed or doing something else like the Radio City Music Hall in New York. So we are very proud that we still exist in 2026.
3: It is a good question, isn't it, about how long these kinds of cinemas, these big, huge cinemas, and even smaller ones, can continue into the future. I mean, in many countries, cinemas simply fail to recover after the pandemic. Do you worry about the future, a future where many people will just choose to watch films at home?
20: You have to see the numbers, like in 2026, the admissions in the cinema are very high because you've got great movies, you know. Is that the main problem? If you don't have big blockbusters, people won't come anymore in the cinema. But for sure, it's easier to stay home and to watch Netflix, Amazon, or whatever you want. And now you have to pay $15 to go to see a movie. If it's not good, you don't want to go to the cinema. So the main problem is to build good movies. And you can see that this year, after the strike in Los Angeles with the scenarios and the actors. So 2025 was the worst year ever since the 90s. And now it's going very well because you got good movies. You know, you see the Mario Bros. Went well. Now you will have The Odyssey this summer, Spider-Man. And we know that a lot of people will come in the cinema. Amazon released Project Hail Mary in the cinema. And why they did that? Because they know now if you put a movie not directly on the platform but before the cinema, they will make a better business. My goal is like all the people coming to the Grand Rex, cinema is not enough to make it survive. So now you have big concerts like Madonna came to our cinema just before COVID. So now we are still a cinema because it's very important for the people that stay in a cinema, but we are putting concerts, shows, or big companies are renting the Grand Rex.
3: Are your earliest memories in the Grand Rex?
20: My father was coming to work like every weekend, and he took me with him, and I was in every room watching movies. And I was watching movies normally for adults. I was very small, so yes, I saw a lot of movies over there since I'm a child. And I hope one day my children will go after me to make it survive again.
3: The owner of the Grand Rex Cinema in Paris, Alexandre Hellman. Alan Posner, let's turn to you. I mean, listening to Alexandra speak again, you know, he brings up the romance of days gone by, really, of going to the cinema. Do you think those days are really over, or does cinema just need to kind of find new streams of revenue, the way Alexandra's doing, hosting concerts, not just films, but other things as well?
18: Yeah, so it's funny, isn't it? It's interesting. It's the second son going on with his father's work. We have Sean Couturier, and now we have Alexandre Hellman going on, doing what his father did. And hats off, right? I mean, great. I'm skeptical, because I see it myself. I used to be an avid cinema goer, twice a week at least. And now, you know, I'm sitting watching Netflix. But, you know, anyone who tries, and where, if not in the Grand Rex in Paris, I just saw that the premiere of The Odyssey was held there 3 days ago. So there's that, and as you say, concerts, events, that's probably the way to go. But the great era of the big movie house is definitely over.
3: What do you think, Mildred? We lose community when we start going to see films together?
21: Oh, absolutely. I mean, I love going to the cinema. It's like, I don't watch films at home very much because I find it lonely, and I like being with other people and hearing other people's reactions. A couple of weeks ago, I was in open-air cinema in Greece, which is a fantastic experience. Because, you know, there's like, you can hear the birds, planes go overhead, everybody's talking, eating pumpkin seeds, whatever. So nothing beats that. And we do still have live theatre and live music. films aren't live, but they still are very much a communal experience.
0: Alan, I wonder why you start going to the cinema so much. I mean, what does the allure of watching something from home have for you instead of going out to watch alongside others?
18: Well, I think, first of all, it was the COVID pandemic where you had to stay at home. You sort of got used to it.
0: Mm.
18: And then during the pandemic, actually, I gave away my car. and I live in the suburbs. And I go most places by bike. I could go by bike to the cinema in the evening, but it's a long ride. And it's just really just, I suppose, it's a different thing when you say, oh, I hop in the car and go to this movie place. Or if you say, oh, I'm going to get my bike and ride 3/4 of an hour. It is a different thing. And then you have to get back.
0: What would lure you to go back to the cinema? Is there anything coming out in the next few months that might get you back into your old habit?
18: Well, I do go to the cinema to see press reviews. That's why I'm going to see The Odyssey on Monday, actually, tomorrow. But in the evening, I think one thing is cinemas have to be where there's also, you know, you can afterwards good pubs and so on. And that's a bit of a difficulty with, at least in Berlin, there seems to be, if there's a good cinema, there are no good pubs in the area. And if there are good pubs, there's no cinema in the area. I don't know why, but that's one reason to sort of avoid cinemas.
0: Okay.
18: I don't say Monday, I'm off to Berlin's biggest, the Delphi Cinema, to see The Odyssey.
0: Maria, last word to you. Any future trips planned?
21: Oh, well, I do want to go and see The Odyssey, slightly with my heart in my mouth, but I just also want to recommend to listeners a really wonderful op-ed piece by Daniel Mendelsohn, the classicist, in the New York Times, whose title is, Does Matt Damon Look Greek? No. So why are people complaining about Lupita Nyong'o as Helen of Troy?
0: Okay, well, I'll have to read that. That's very insightful. Okay, thank you very much to Maria Magaronis and Alan Posner. You're listening to Weekend on the BBC World Service. More to come. Stay with us.
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0: It's 7:30 GMT. This is Weekend from the BBC World Service. Still to come, almost 90 years have passed since the start of Spain's Civil War. We'll speak with a BBC journalist who's been exploring a memorial site commissioned by the late dictator Francisco Franco. Plus the thousands of forgotten Punjabi soldiers who died in World War I. And we'll meet the UK's new children's laureate, Patrice Lawrence, on the joys and challenges of becoming a children's author. Stay with us.
22: BBC News with Emily Thomas. The US military has carried out more strikes on Iran after an attack on a cargo ship passing through the Strait of Hormuz. The Revolutionary Guard Corps said they'd fired a warning shot at the ship for using what they said was an unauthorized route to cross the strait. The Revolutionary Guards also said they launched missile and drone attacks on American military assets in the region in response to the US airstrikes. They said US bases in Qatar, Kuwait, Jordan and Bahrain have been targeted. Qatar's former ruler, Sheikh Hamad bin Khalifa Al Thani, has died at the age of 74. He led the Gulf nation from 1995 until 2013, when he handed power to his son, Sheikh Tamim. The Republican US Senator Lindsey Graham has died at the age of 71. The South Carolina's politician's office said he passed away following a brief illness. Rescue workers in southern Spain are continuing to

0: warnings are issued when the region is expected to face temperatures of 39 degrees Celsius. Police in Canada say two people have been killed and four others injured in a shooting at a festival in Toronto. They say there was an exchange of gunfire between two individuals. Senegal's Football Federation has sacked the head coach of the national team and his entire coaching staff. The decision comes after Senegal's disappointing performance at the World Cup. And the defending champions, Argentina, are through to the semi-final after they beat Switzerland in extra time. They'll now face England, who booked their place in the last four by beating Norway 2-1. World News from the BBC.
1: GMT. Welcome back to Weekend on the BBC World Service. I'm Celia Hatton. We're joined by two guests. They are Maria Mavronis, a London-based writer and broadcaster. She's here with me in the studio. And Alan Posner, the journalist and a columnist for the German newspaper Die Welt. He is with us from Berlin. You're going to be hearing more from both Maria and Alan. Now let's go to Spain. We're just days away from the 90th anniversary of the start of the Spanish Civil War, fought between 1936 and 1939 between the nationalists of the Spanish dictator, Francisco Franco, and left-wing Republicans. This is a conflict whose divisions are still being argued over today. High in the mountains outside Madrid stands the Valley of the Fallen, a huge memorial site commissioned by Franco, where tens of thousands of war dead still lie buried. William Crowley has been exploring the site and its controversies for a special edition of Radio 4's Sunday program. He joins us now from Madrid. William, just to remind us what the Valley of the Fallen actually is and why it still matters 90 years on from the war.
2: Celia, good morning. At the heart of this extraordinary site, which is about 30 miles or so northwest of Madrid, is a huge basilica, the second largest Catholic basilica after St. Peter's Cathedral in Rome. And it's carved into, and I mean into, inside an enormous granite mountainside, a huge rock. So it's cavernous. And it's topped by a cross, 150 meters tall, the tallest cross in the world. And it was all commissioned, this entire site, by the Spanish dictator Franco, who ordered the construction in 1940. They used a lot of forced labor to bring it about. It took about 18 years, in fact, to fully construct it. He described it originally as an act of atonement after the war, but in reality, it became a shrine to his fascist regime. He was buried there himself until 2019. There was a change in the law. His remains were removed from the site, but more than 30,000, something like 33,000, war dead from both sides of the Civil War are buried there, many placed there without their family's knowledge. And today, 90 years later, it is still controversial, of course, because there is no consensus about what it should mean in the Spain of today, a democratic Spain.
1: Interesting, a very evocative description as well. William, while you were making your special program, you spoke to the campaigner named Sylvia Navarro, whose great uncle is buried at that site. What did she tell you?
2: Well, she told me first of all about her great uncle, who was a Catholic businessman. So he was not militant, he was not a soldier. He was murdered simply for being a Republican sympathizer, and his remains are sealed somewhere inside the walls of this cathedral, inside that enormous rock behind those walls. Walls that in some places which carry fascist iconography alongside Christian symbolism. And she wants his remains to be removed. The family didn't consent to him being placed there, and they don't want him there. And it's not just a personal thing for Sylvia and her family. She believes this site continues to glorify the regime that killed or murdered her great-uncle. She's been campaigning on that for years, representing many other families who feel the same way, and this is what she told me.
3: The first time I visited the Valley of the Fallen, I felt like very oppressed, you know, like I felt very little there, you know. I felt like what it is there is no dignity in these burials, you know. It's like horrible. They were kidnapped. They were put into the lockbox as unknown. They were not unknown people. They had names, they had families,

0: they had a history, you know, and none of these things were reflected. They had been disappeared once physically and again in the Valley of the Fallen.
1: And what Sylvia's just said, though, is really key to this, because the families of the Republican dead of the Civil War, their loved ones were gathered up from mass graves and placed in behind, sealed in behind the walls of this cathedral. But the dead of the National side, Franco's side, they were buried individually with the dignity of their own names. And the consequence of that, Celia, is that you're going to need to do DNA testing to find out who is there, where they are, and match them with their own families. Now, they've managed to take out 400 bodies so far, and of those, they've only been able to identify 25 by DNA testing. So this could take a very long time if they're able to carry this off. And
0: wow, it's a fascinating story.
1: She just wants this valley to become something else.
0: Well,
1: can I just
0: squeeze in? Where does the government stand in all this?
1: Well, the government has changed the law a number of times, most recently the 2022 Democratic Memory Law, and they want to try to reimagine this site, to remove some of the fascist imagery and to explain whatever else remains. They'll keep the cross, there'll still be a cathedral there, I should say a basilica there, and the Vatican has negotiated, they've confirmed with us, the government, directly with the government, so the Vatican has signed up to some of the changes being planned. I met with the minister who's driving forward that strategy, the Secretary of State, Fernando Martinez Lopez, who is himself, incidentally, a former professor of history specializing in the Civil War.
2: Hemos tenido reuniones con el Vaticano.
3: We have held meetings with the Vatican, specifically the minister of the presidency and I. The church agreed to allow us to launch a competition for proposals to reinterpret the Bible. We made it a condition that the religious figures who had openly embraced fascist views should leave. We insisted that the abbot or prior, as he was, had to be removed.
1: So the government's plan is evolution, not demolition, to explain the site with up-to-date history, to potentially even put something like an interpretive center near it. And the goal is to tell the fuller story of what happened here, including the forced labor, and by means of that, to try to take Spain further along its path of reconciliation since the war.
0: Really interesting story, William. Thank you very much. That was the BBC's William Crawley speaking to us from Madrid. He's been exploring the story, the controversies around the Valley of the Fallen at Peace Memorial Site, commissioned by Franco to the Spanish Civil War for the BBC. Let's stay with war stories and thousands of forgotten soldiers from pre-partition India who served and died in World War I are finally being recognized in the biggest update to casualty records here in Britain in more than 80 years. The names of 9,909 British Indian Army servicemen, all Punjabis, are being added to the casualty database after they were uncovered by volunteers here in the UK who spent years looking for them back in India. I'm joined now in the studio by Tejpal Ramil from the UK Punjab Heritage Association, who led the research. We're also joined on the line from Sussex in England by Manjinder Nagar. Her great-grandfather, Jagat Singh, served in the war. Now, Tejpal, we're going to hear from you in just a moment, but Manjinder, I wonder if we can turn to you first. How did you find out that your relative was in World War I?
4: Good morning. Thank you for having me. I was vaguely aware of a family story that we had a relative that had served in the army, but I never actually realised that was the First World War. And it was really just last summer, my cousin in Canada, also named Manjinder, he sent us a screenshot in the UK of our great-grandfather's record on the UK Punjab Heritage Association website. And he sent us a partial screenshot, so at that stage, I really knew little more than a regiment and a name, actually. I think we did know my great-grandfather's name, but I personally had sort of forgotten, or you know, it was a vague memory that my mum had told me, you know, when I was young and before she passed.
5: Yeah, and what was your reaction to seeing this record, to getting this information?
4: Yeah, I mean, it was quite emotional. You know, it was literally by a chance encounter with Tidge Pyle at the Chatree Memorial Service in Brighton in June that I learned, you know, where he'd fallen and his date of death, and most significantly that he'd never been properly commemorated. And it was really emotional, you know. I learned where he died in Mesopotamia in 1918. You know, it was a mixture of pride, but there was also a mixture of sadness because, you know, this was a forgotten part of our family history that was coming back to light. And it was really sad because he was the only one of 15 men in his village that never returned. And my grandfather and his brother were the only children in the village who grew up without a father coming home. And, you know, it was sad to know that his contribution and his sacrifice during the war wasn't recognised. And, you know, so many more questions now. I'm thinking about this daily. Like, how did he die? Was he cremated? How did my grandmother, great-grandmother cope? You know, was she supported for, cared for? Will there be some sort of special recognition to these men in terms of beyond a record on a register? Will there be some sort of wall or memorial to them?
5: I mean, the power in learning that kind of information. Tejpal, let's turn to you. How did you find out that nearly 10,000 names were missing from the record?
6: Thank you. This has been a journey which is about just over 10 years when it was brought to the attention of UK Preserve Heritage Association that these registers existed at the whole museum. And a decade later, it brought together specialists, Indian Army specialists from different organisations, Commonwealth Audit Commission, University of Greenwich, volunteers, historians, to really redress this historical injustice. And this really came about when we digitised the data from the Lahore Museum and we cross-matched the casualty data list from the Lahore Museum registers with the already casualty data list of the Commonwealth Audit Commission, and there was a mismatch of data. And then we realised the mismatch is just under 10,000 Punjabi soldiers.
5: I mean, I find that gap absolutely staggering. Maybe I shouldn't be that shocked by it. I want to bring my guest in. I know, Maria, you're looking with some alarm at what Tejpal is saying. 10,000 people just kind of written out of history and written in that way. It's like, what do you think should happen next? Now we have those names. I mean, the idea of a memorial of some kind. What would you like to see?
6: I think the first thing we're trying to do is appeal to people, if we can find more people like Manjinder. It would be great to reunite descendants with their forefathers' records and to complete that historical hiatus that people have in their family histories. But in terms of next steps, this is something we work with the Commonwealth Library Commission. Perhaps there will be something physical to remember these men who've never been commemorated. Mm-hmm. I think first things first is they now will be remembered. And that's significant in itself. There are issues with if there was something physical, where would it be? And you know, who could fund this and this kind of thing. But I think there is a desire and an ambition for something physical to be there.
5: Alan Posner, let's bring you into the discussion here. Any questions or thoughts of your own?
7: Well, I think it's so important to remember that both wars, Britain fought in the 20th century, were wars of the empire against a deadly enemy, and that the empire, as it then was, provided a lot of the manpower. And and you know, suddenly it ought to be, you know, when you hear people like Reform UK on the right sort of thinking, you know, the only true Brit is white, Anglo-Saxon and whatnot. This proves that's why it's so, one reason why it's so important to realise that this was a multicultural effort to which Britain owes its existence today.
5: Mm. Manjinder, I wonder if you can sort of reflect on how learning about your great grandfather has maybe changed your idea of your family history or your identity within this country.
4: Yeah, I mean, you know, when I was growing up and I was learning about World War One and World War Two in school, you know, because I'm English born, you know, I was born in England, the only one of my siblings that was born here. And whilst I was proud to hear of that war effort, there was a slight disconnect, in truth, you know, because I couldn't track back in reality to anyone in my family, or so I thought. And now I can, you know. My son came back last summer, actually. I think he was taught, he's only 9 years old, and he was taught in school about, locally in Brighton, we have a memorial to the Indian soldiers that fought, because they were hospitalised. They were looked after here at the Royal Pavilion. It was set up as a hospital for them. And he came home and he was so excited. He said, "Mummy, there were Indian soldiers in the war." And now he can, there's a tangible link. He can say, you know, his two-times great-grandfather was in that war effort. You know, this is massive. Like, I don't think it registered at the time when Tejpal was telling me, but the more I'm processing it, yeah, this is more than just correcting a historical record. It's about restoring his dignity and his honour and his rightful and deserved place in history, along with those other men that have been forgotten. And, yeah, you know, questions need to be raised as to why were they forgotten? How did this come about? And if these Punjab registers have just been discovered, how many other registers have not been discovered?
5: Thank you, Manjinder, for raising that. I mean, Tejpal, I've been watching your face as you've been listening to her talk. It's a very emotional subject, but she raises so many points, doesn't she? I wonder what the impact of this recognition has been on the wider Punjabi community.
6: Well, immediately, whenever we find somebody like Manjinder, and then they tell the extended family across the Punjabi diaspora is huge, people contact UK Punjab Heritage Association looking for their records, forefathers' records. It's huge because, you know, various reasons why perhaps because of partition and records have been lost, family stories, people have passed away. There is a disconnect between that link to the past. But these records do offer that link, and they offer something black and white that confirms stories, and the impact is huge. You know, people then go on to maybe memorialize it in their own way in their village with a list of the names of the soldiers, and put a plaque to their village with the 20 men from this village fought in the First World War, which they got from the registers. You know, so people have taken things upon themselves to acknowledge the contribution from their village.
5: It was amazing to hear from you both. Thank you for joining us here in the studio. That was Tejpal Rama from the UK Punjab Heritage Association, who led the research into those soldiers who hadn't been listed into the casualty database before. And we've also been hearing on the line from Sussex in England, from Manjinder Nagar. Her great-grandfather, Jagat Singh, served in the First World War. You're listening to Weekend on the BBC. Now, to end the program, we're going to talk about children's literature and reading with the award-winning children's author Patrice Lawrence, who's just been named the UK's new Children's Laureate, a position awarded here in once every 2 years to a writer or illustrator of children's books to celebrate outstanding achievements in their field. The role promotes the importance of children's literature and reading. Well, Patrice joins me now from Hastings on the south coast of England. Patrice, congratulations on your new role.
8: Oh, thank you so much. Thank you.
5: I mean, what does it mean to you? What do you hope to do with this position? What are you hoping to shed light on?
8: I think what it means to me is I'm standing on the shoulders of so many fabulous people. So it's such a privilege, and they're people that have inspired me, like Jacqueline Wilson and Mallory Blackman, Joseph Coelho, who are previous laureates. So it's just an utter honour to be awarded this.
5: Keep going.
8: I was going to say, for me, it's also the responsibility of being a champion for children's books, children's reading, in a world that doesn't always take children that seriously.
5: I want to speak a little bit more about children's literature in a moment, but first I want to focus on you for a little bit. I mean, how did you get into writing children's literature, and what role did your upbringing play in that?
8: I suppose it was a bit of a mistake writing children's books. I was a reader for as long as I can remember, so I grew up in Brighton in the 1970s. I was privately fostered, so I was looked after by a different family for 4 years while my mum was training to be a nurse, because I'm like every Caribbean cliche in that both my parents came from the Caribbean to be nurses in England. But my foster mum was a massive reader, and my mum was a massive reader, and because I didn't live with my mum for those first 4 years, the way we developed a bond and a love language was through books. So books have always been part of my life. But obviously, you know, at the time I was growing up, there were, not that I was aware of, any sort of authors of colour, and very few characters of colour, so...
5: No,
8: I mean, reading and loving.
5: You've really overcome a lot, Patrice, to get some of your work. I mean, one of your best-known books is the award-winning novel for young adults, Orange Boy. It's set in East London. It follows Marlon, a teenager whose life is thrown into turmoil after a date with a girl draws him into gang violence. But it wasn't easy to get this book with its young black protagonist published, was it? Can you describe those challenges?
8: Yes, I actually wrote it as a crime book. I've been trying to write children's books, and I just wasn't very good at it. So I was lucky enough to have an agent who was incredibly supportive of me from the very, very beginning and very, very, very patient. Mm. And I'd send her ideas, and she'd say, no, that's not publishable. And I was good at short stories, but rubbish at writing books. So I went on a crime writing course, and I actually started a book just as a prompt. As an exercise, and then I thought, oh, this is interesting, and carried on writing it. But it took a long time because publishing itself is not very diverse, so many of the people who could make decisions about a book with a young black male as the lead character probably didn't find it instantly relatable.
5: Mm. Patrice, I know that our guests are eager to get into this conversation and to ask some questions of their own. Maria Macaroni.
9: Yeah, first, Patrice, many congratulations, and as you mentioned, you stand on the shoulders of giants. I love children's books so much, and one of the things I regret about the fact that my children have grown up is that I don't have the same excuse to read them. I just think it's so, so important to have that diversity, variety for children to get their teeth into, and I'm thinking about in the United States at the moment, where some children's books are being removed from libraries, even books by the great Morris Sendak. So I wanted to ask you what your favourite books were growing up.
8: I didn't really have much choice, to be honest. It was literally Enid Blyton or Bust. So I was lucky enough to have a school library in my primary school in sort of Hayward Seas, and then the sort of Hayward Seas library. So I remember I literally wrote in my teenage diary the day that I discovered Lord of the Rings. Uh-huh. And I think I've read The Hobbit in primary school, but actually the fact that you can create words, whole worlds out of words, and emotions and adventure and have an adrenaline rush out of words, it's quite transformative.
5: Mm. Patrice, it's interesting to me that you chose to write books for young adults, not for very young children. I wonder what you think about sort of the landscape of young adult literature at the moment. Is there a dearth of literature aimed at I'd say children maybe 12 and over?
8: No, there's a lot. I mean, I started really because at that time my child was a teenager, so I could steal their life and just put them into books. And it would get to the point where they would say to me, like, Mum, going to tell you something, but don't put it in a book. So I started, but also prior to becoming a full-time writer, I worked for charities that support social justice, children's rights, and the criminal justice system. And I'm generally quite angry at the world and angry at the way that some people are pushed to the margins, that there's disinformation about certain stories. So a lot of that crept into my young adult books. But there are a really amazing variety of young adult books. There's verse novels, there's illustrated novels, there's fantasy, there's contemporary. There's an amazing diversity of books about. Mm,
5: interesting. I want to bring Alan Posner into the conversation. Alan.
7: Yeah, well, first of all, congratulations and on your new role. And also congratulations, actually, on tackling a subject like gang violence in a book for young adults. I was quite shocked when I haven't read the book, I have to admit, but I did read the plot summary on Goodreads. I was wondering, do you find that girls don't like that books like Orange Boy, or do they? I do write for boys more than girls, or girls more than boys? I don't you think about that?
8: I literally didn't think about it. I think with Orange Boy, I was really interested about, why do lovely people do make bad decisions, but two, what happens if you haven't got a social safety net? So there's three sets of brothers in Orange Boy, And neither of the main characters got a mum who loves him, so actually he sort of pulls through, but some of the others aren't so lucky. So no, I really don't think about it. Just feel, what's the story, and who can narrate or lead that story.
6: Mm-hmm.
10: Just before we leave you, Patrice, I just wonder if you can just, you've said that you want to put marginalised children at the heart of your work now. Can you just reflect on that?
8: Yes, I mean, so there's three things that I was thinking about was the laureateship. One is about, I love live music, and that moment when you're at a concert or a gig when everybody's like really into or singing or listening to that one tune, how it brings, people together. So it's partly how do we bring people from different communities, people who are marginalised, into that one moment of unity through stories, but also how do we give people back their humanity through stories as well. So it's a mixture of things, and finally, sort of talking to children and young people who might be on the edge, might feel marginalised, and work out how can we use books and stories and sociable reading to make you feel valued again.
10: I think you've got a busy time ahead, Patrice. Thank you so much for joining us. Patrice Lawrence is an award-winning children's author. She's just been named the UK's new children's laureate, and she's been speaking to us from Kingston, from the south coast of England. Just before we leave the programme, our latest headlines have been further strikes by the US and Iran. The US has carried out airstrikes in Iran after it closed the Strait of Hormuz. And also, the influential US Senator Lindsey Graham has died after what's been described as a brief illness at the age of 71. Donald Trump has just posted this tribute on his Truth Social account. Senator Lindsey Graham, one of the greatest people and senators I've ever known, is dead. He was always working and was a true American patriot. Lindsey will be greatly missed. Well, thank you to my two guests, Maria Margaronis and Alan Posner, speaking to us from Berlin. I'm Celia Hatton. You've been listening to Weekend on the BBC World Service. Thank you for joining us, and thank you for listening.

0: the local weather person said, you know, it was a fair day, clear skies, 72 degrees. It was a perfect day. You know, it was a real Chamber of Commerce day. But I've never heard that anywhere else except for Norfolk. And at first I thought it was just humorous. And then slowly I realized, oh, if I say this in Norfolk at different eateries, it seems like people know what I want.
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3: 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WQCS weather. Sun rises on a bright start, then a chance of showers and thunderstorms builds this afternoon, by late day with a high near 95. Tonight, scattered storms early give way to partly cloudy skies, low around 76. Tomorrow turns hotter and sunny, topping out near 97. Right now on the Treasure Coast, 79 at WQCS.
4: On from our own correspondent after the news, Iran's days of public mourning for Ayatollah Ali Khamenei.
5: Religious and political symbolism were meshed in scenes of mourners clad in black. The brightest color was red. Red religious flags symbolizing blood and revenge.
4: Talking about combat trauma in Ukraine,
6: Igor from Zaporizhia is the first to speak. I'm so sick of war, remember. I just want to be back at home, in my village, growing tomatoes and cucumbers.
4: And in Algeria, is it possible to save the Kasbah?
7: Everywhere, buildings decayed or collapsed, pulling down their neighbours, blocking alleyways and cutting water pipes. Old residents left, replaced by squatters from the countryside, often letting the buildings deteriorate more.
4: All that and the Moscow motorists who are finding it harder to hit the road. In From Our Own Correspondent, after this bulletin of BBC World News.
8: Live from NPR News, I'm Dale Wood. South Carolina Senator Lindsey Graham has died. His office says the 71-year-old Republican died Saturday evening after what it called a brief and sudden illness. No other details about his death have been made public. Graham was first elected to the Senate in 2002, and he's been planning to running for a fifth term. Graham was most known for his hawkish foreign policy position. He was also once a vocal critic of President Trump. Trump this morning called Graham a true American patriot. Iran says the Strait of Hormuz is once again closed. That country's military fired on a commercial ship in the Strait of Hormuz on Saturday, saying it was using an unauthorized route. In response, the U.S. military struck targets along Iran's coast. The renewed fighting is jeopardizing the already tenuous ceasefire. Dominic Tierney is a professor at Swarthmore College. He says reaching a peace deal is always difficult.
9: Arguably, the single most difficult task that an American president can face is extricating the U.S. from one of these failed wars. The U.S. was negotiating for 2 years to get out of the Korean War. It took 5 years to negotiate a way out of the Vietnam War. We spent 3 months in Vietnam just negotiating the shape of the table around which we would negotiate. And similarly, it took years to get out of Afghanistan. So this is not going to be a quick process.
8: Houston activists are educating the community about their rights when dealing with immigration enforcement officers after the killing of Lorenzo Salgado Araujo, a Mexican immigrant, this week. For Member Station, Houston Public Media, Keenan Vaughn reports on local groups responding and helping nearby businesses prepare for potential encounters with ICE agents.
10: Jasmine Karim Gonzalez, a local organizer, is surrounded by a group of people at a cafe near the Houston neighborhood where ICE agents killed Salgado Araujo. Gonzalez is handing out flyers containing information for business owners on what ICE agents can and cannot do when entering their establishments.
11: One of the most important things that business owners can know is that in order for ICE to go into a private spot in their business, so that would be, for example, an employees-only area, they need a signed judicial warrant.
10: Houston officials are continuing to call for an independent investigation into his death. For NPR News, I'm Keenan Vaughn in Houston.
8: Democrats in Maine are scrambling following the withdrawal of Senator candidate Graham Plattner. Plattner was challenging Republican Senator Susan Collins in the November election. But Maine Democratic Party Executive Director Devin Murphy Anderson says Collins remains vulnerable because of the effect of her votes on Supreme Court nominees.
12: Susan Collins has remained more vulnerable than she's ever been before in her career. This is also the first election where she has to face us Maine voters since the overturning of Roe.
8: The committee meeting later this month will decide who will replace Plattner. And top of the hour, U.S. Senator Lindsey Graham has died. This is NPR News. Some researchers say they're devastated by the Trump administration's recent changes to enforcement of the Endangered Species Act. This comes after the administration finalized a rule Friday that eliminates the major protection for wildlife against logging, oil drilling, and other activities. KQED's Lakshmi Sarat reports from Brooklyn.
13: The change to the Endangered Species Act allows for development on wildlife habitats as long as the animals aren't killed or injured. Christopher Martin is a professor in the Integrative Biology Department at the University of California, Berkeley. His lab studies the endangered devil's hole pupfish found in Death Valley National Park in California and Nevada.
14: It would be the death of the Endangered Species Act, right? Because the species cannot survive without its habitat, without its home. So without having those habitat protections in place, it's all out the window.
13: Martin says this change could have impacts on species many people cherish, like the bald eagle, California condor, and his own beloved devil's hole pupfish. For NPR News, I'm Lakshmi Sarah in Berkeley.
8: In World Cup action, Argentina is heading into the semifinals following a 3-1 win over Switzerland in extra time. Switzerland played through extra time with just 10 players after losing Briel Embolo to a controversial second yellow card ejection. And Jude Bellingham scored in the 93rd minute as England defeated Norway Saturday by a score of 2-1. Bellingham also scored England's other goal. The Real Madrid star is now tied with his England teammate Harry Kane with 6 goals in this World Cup. I'm Dale Wood, NPR News.
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4: Hello, you're listening to From Our Own Correspondent here on the BBC World Service. I'm James Kamarasamy. Welcome to the programme. Coming up in this edition, recorded on Friday the 10th of July, the mood in Moscow as the war in Ukraine comes home to Russians, and a road to healing for some Ukrainians traumatized by their part in the conflict. Also in Algiers, the slow rehabilitation of the Kasbah, a neighborhood at the heart of Algeria's history, now on the mend after decades of decline. But first to Iran. Over the past week, images have been beamed around the world of the state funeral rites held for the former supreme leader Ayatollah Ali Khamenei and members of his family. Their coffins were carried in procession through several cities in Iran, as well as in Iraq, before the final burial in the Ayatollah's home city of Mashhad. Millions of Iranians turned out for this huge display of public mourning. The scale and the fervent tone meant to convey Iran's resolute spirit and its continued resistance to any outside attempts to bring down the ruling regime. This as the ceasefire set out in the Memorandum of Understanding between the US and Iran appeared to break down as both countries fired missiles once again. Lise Doucette has just been in Tehran, where she was permitted to report only on condition that her material would not appear on the BBC's Persian news services.
16: I remember it as if it was yesterday. It was June 1989 at Tehran's Lale Hotel, once part of the American luxury intercontinental chain, when it was famous for the US flag painted on the floor inside the front door. It meant you had to walk across it and insult the Stars and Stripes of America. It was my first trip to Tehran. An Iranian journalist sitting with me in the lobby offered an insight into her country. We swing from one extreme to the other, she explained. In 1979, we went from the rule of the extremely pro-Western Shah to the extremely conservative Islamic Republic. One day, she confidently assessed, we will find the middle. We were meeting at an historic turning point. Iran had just buried its revolution's founding leader, Ayatollah Khomeini. The world wondered who would replace him, and where was Iran heading now? The funeral in 1989 was chaotic. In the frenzied stampede of mourners, the Ayatollah's flimsy wooden casket burst. His white shrouded body tumbled into the crush. Panicked security forces struggled to snatch him, and finally, after some struggle, carried him away in a helicopter. The next day, the procession proceeded with a sturdier, locked coffin. I kept thinking about that time this week when I was in Tehran to cover the funeral of his successor, Ayatollah Khamenei. This time, the organizers ensured
5: There would be no repeat of that mess. Knowing much more about the projection of power, they choreographed a week-long spectacle of public mourning. The Carrick's coffin was transported from one city to the next, 5 cities in all, including 2 in neighboring Iraq. The event of the century, the organizers explained. The crowds were huge at every stop. How many? It's impossible to say. And it's hard to say who was there. A throng of deeply bereaved and those who were bussed in. The religious who revered him. The curious who reviled him. And this time, too, the human flood which filled the streets slowed and stopped the procession. In Tehran, the Ayatollah's casket, painted in the green, red and white of Iran's flag, was set on a flatbed truck, decorated with ornate latticework and Arabic Islamic script. But in the Iraqi holy city of Karbala, men weeping and wailing pushed and shoved, wrestling to touch the coffin as it was carried on hands through the crowds. And this time, 4 other coffins made this journey. One of the Ayatollah's daughters, a son-in-law, a daughter-in-law, and a grandchild, Zahra, just 14 months old. All of them killed in the U.S.-Israeli airstrikes in the first hours of the war on February 28. This time, religious and political symbolism were meshed. In scenes of mourners clad in black, the brightest color was red. Red religious flags symbolizing blood and revenge. And placards spelt it out in red and white. Kill Trump and kill Netanyahu. Where is Iran heading now? 37 years ago, when Ayatollah Khamenei assumed the mantle of top cleric, even he knew he could not match the stature of his predecessor. But year after year, the second supreme leader built his base, strengthened the Islamic Revolutionary Guard Corps, and he ruled with a firm fist, weakening reformists who emerged within his ranks, suppressing the cyclical waves of protest. And through it all, he remained deeply distrustful of the United States, but he calculated cautiously to avoid direct confrontation. In the end, the leader whose worldview was defined by the slogans "Death to America, Death to Israel" was killed by their warplanes, and his revolutionary guards, who'd mushroomed into an economic and security juggernaut, now play an outsized role in the system he leaves behind. Where is that middle the Iranian journalist told me about so long ago? Perhaps there were glimpses of it down through the decades. In 2009, in a protest after disputed elections, when Iranians took to the streets, calling for reform, not regime change, but their voices weren't heard. Or in 2015, in the celebration in the streets, when Iran signed a nuclear accord with world powers, including the U.S., and Iranians dared to hope their lives would get better. But President Trump pulled out of that deal in his first term. On a hot day in Tehran, as the procession surged past, 2 women, clad in black like all the other mourners, pulled me aside. "You must listen to the voices of the real revolution," one whispered. "Not those voices," she emphasized, gesturing to the crowd. "The protesters," she said, "on these same streets 6 months ago, when security forces killed many thousands." And then they melted back into the multitude. There's still no middle ground in Iran, now ruled by its 3rd supreme leader. Now it's Mujtaba Khamenei, severely injured in the attacks which killed his father and not seen in public since, leaving everyone to wonder and to worry again. Where is Iran heading next?
4: Lise Doucette. Before last week's NATO summit in Ankara, President Trump held a phone call with Vladimir Putin to discuss the ongoing war in Ukraine. Even as Russian forces claim to have taken new territory in the eastern Donbass region, the Ukrainians have been striking deep inside Russia. During his meeting with the US leader in Turkey, President Zelensky joked that it was difficult for him to go to Moscow because there are a lot of Ukrainian drones there. Some of those drones have been hitting major oil refineries, which has led to petrol shortages and fueled a sense of unease among Russians about the direction of the conflict. James Landale, who recently reported from Kyiv, has been gauging public opinion in Moscow. That's given him a rare perspective and some extra challenges.
17: "You are a deceiver," the security officer said. "I am deporting you immediately." My visit to Moscow was not beginning well. For several hours at the airport, I had been handed from official to official, but here I was, finally, in front of a man who seemed to have ultimate authority over whether I would be allowed through customs or pack my phone on the first available flight. He was suspicious of my temporary work permit, which had few photos of contact. But what left him most unimpressed was the fact I had been to Ukraine recently often. "Why do you go there?" he asked. "Do you not love Russia?" It took some further negotiation before he changed his mind and let me on my way. But it struck me on one level the officer was right. It was unusual for anyone to visit Kiev and Moscow in the space of a few months. For a journalist, it was a rare chance to report a war from both sides of the front. So how do the two capitals differ after more than 4 years of fighting? Here, young men throng the streets. In Kiev, less so. Many there are either on the front, hiding from the draft, or living abroad. In Moscow, one sees few people in uniform. In the Ukrainian capital, they are ubiquitous. The Muscovites do not have the red-eyed fatigue of the people living in the almost military area. I go for an evening stroll in Gorky Park, and it's packed with friends and families, all making the most of a brief Moscow summer. They're walking, swimming, dancing, drinking, eating. But it feels different to Kiev. Their people enjoy themselves, when they can, despite the war, cherishing what precious moments of normality they can find. But here in Moscow, they are living, it seems, almost apart from the war, as if not quite acknowledging its existence. Of course, that's not to say people here are ignorant of the conflict. It's on the news and in the papers. In recent weeks, the residents of Moscow and St. Petersburg have seen black smoke cloud their horizons as oil refineries burn in the wake of Ukrainian attacks. The fuel for their cars is growing harder to find. We spent a day visiting petrol stations around Moscow. Almost all have fuel, some short, some long. Those that had none were closed. Waiting drivers expressed genuine frustration and anxiety. They blamed the war, but at a tangent. Andrei spoke of... That's not to say people here are ignorant of the conflict. It's on the news and in the papers. In recent weeks, the residents of Moscow and St. Petersburg have seen black smoke

0: 2011, the largest earthquake in Japan's recorded history triggered a tsunami that hit this coastline. While Yasuo was already on higher ground, his wife Yuko was trapped on the roof of her workplace. With tsunami warnings blaring on the radio, he received a text from her.
1: The message said, "Are you okay? I want to go home." That was the only one that reached my phone. There was a question mark after, "Are you okay?" So, I thought she must have been worried about me. After that, there was one more message in the history. This one didn't get through. But it just said, "The tsunami is terrible."
0: Believing Yuko had reached safety, Yasuo followed the radio advice and went home. But when Yuko didn't arrive, he went to the hospital, hoping she had been rescued.
1: The fire brigade stopped me, so there was nothing I could do. I came back home. Then the next day, when I went to the hospital to pick her up, I was told that they had been swept away. Since then, I've searched various evacuation centers, but I haven't been able to find her.
0: Yasuo asked the Coast Guard to search for his wife, but the days of looking soon turned into weeks, which then became years. They were looking for bodies in the rubble on land as the waters eventually receded. Thousands of bodies were recovered, but none of them were Yuko. After 2 years, he took matters into his own hands.
1: As time went on,

0: Diving for Yuko was a Message Heard production for the BBC World Service, presented by me, Jake Warren. It was written by Leo Danshak and Jake Warren. It was produced by Leo Danshak. McAlister Bexon is the executive producer. James Cox is the production coordinator. Sound design and engineering by Alan Lear. For the BBC World Service, the commissioner is Simon Pitts.
1: Hurricane season runs through November 30th. Are you prepared?
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1: Be prepared for tropical weather before the forecast. And if a named storm threatens, count on WQCS News for local up-to-date storm information.
3: 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WQCS weather. Sunshine leads this Sunday morning, for now, with a high near 95, before a chance of showers and thunderstorms bubbles up this afternoon. Tonight brings a chance of storms early, then turning partly cloudy, low around 76. Tomorrow looks bright and hotter, reaching 97 under sun. It's currently 79 on the Treasure Coast. 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

0: word, and it was, oh, you wrote it here, and I don't want to misquote it.
1: Up to 1998,
0: yeah,
1: Merriam-Webster's defined the N-word as a black person, comma, usually derogatory.
0: 1998.
1: That's right.
0: I was like,
1: yeah.
0: Wow.
1: And did not, I mean, there was a black activist from Michigan who kind of got the bee in the bonnet and started pushing, and they did not want to back down with that definition either.
0: And it was a woman.
1: Yes.
0: Activist.
1: I think Delphine Abraham, I think, was her name.
0: And she won.
1: She did.
0: So the question that I have, because you talk about the difficulties in writing this book a few times in the book and in the acknowledgments as well. When did you first know that you wanted to write a memoir?
1: I did not want to write a memoir.
0: Okay.
1: Yeah. I did not want to write a memoir.
0: When did you know you were writing a memoir that
1: yeah,
0: you did not want to write?
1: That's a better question. Truthfully, I feel like the N-word is a memoir, right? I mean, it is my story. So even the history is my story. Even 1619 is my story. But like I said, my brain takes a long time to get to feelings. Mm. It takes a really long time. I can report and tell you what happened. So I thought I was just going to be telling these stories that happened. And, people would read it and they would be like, how did you feel? And I was like, it was really bad. They were like, no, but how did you feel? I was like, I don't know. And I think it's just because they were just locked away, the emotion of it. You know, how do I explain what it feels like in those points of encounter? I had trained myself for a lifetime of pretending like I was fine with them. So, you know, I did want to talk about my father, but I wanted to talk about him academically. And I did want to talk about those moments, but I wanted to talk about the classroom. So I'm not exactly sure, but it became really clear to me that my story was sort of like the meta point of encounter that people would need to be able to understand that this isn't just the N-word, and racism isn't just like some national trauma or a relic of the past, but it has very intimate impact. And to understand that intimate impact, I had to start by talking about myself.
0: What do you think the hardest part of writing this was?
1: I think the hardest thing for anybody who's writing about themselves is, like, you know, the blow-by-blow, you know, like, and you're writing a story. So how do you shape your blow-by-blow into a story?
0: Mm-hmm.
1: And I think that was a challenge. I think one of the, maybe not challenging, but one of the most exciting, difficult parts was, like, the end of my father's life was so painful. Mm-hmm. And ugly. And he was very sick. He couldn't speak anymore. And it was so difficult. And I was traumatized by that. And so it clouded my memory of our relationship. And I don't know if it was hard, but tapping into the tenderness between that I felt for him and that he so clearly had for me was eye-opening and really powerful. I was Googling, I remembered this chair that he was sitting in when he was fishing in Georgia.
0: Mm-hmm.
1: And I Googled it for some, it was a webbed like lawn chair. And I came across these Polaroids I had never seen before from when I was 8 and 9 years old. And
0: Online?
1: Yes.
0: Oh.
1: Yes. And it was a girlfriend of my father's who was walking around with her camera every minute of the day, Lucy Saroyan. And she had passed, and one of her relatives had put them up for auction and had a little book called the Polaroids, a booklet with all the famous people she was friends with, Nick Nolte and Marlon Brando and my father. And me and my father were on the cover of this, a photograph I'd never seen, but I was able to date because my father had tried to get me to stop. I was a chronic thumb sucker, and my father had tried to get me to stop sucking my thumb by putting like iodine and worms and then gauze on my finger. And when I was in the picture, there was gauze on my finger. I was like, that's Georgia in 1976. I know that anywhere. And the pictures are so tender between me and my father. And I don't know if that was hard, but I meditate every morning. And in many of those morning meditations, I would weep.
0: I think that is a beautiful place to open things up to all of your questions in the audience. And hopefully, you have a few sparked by this conversation. Somebody's going to walk around with a microphone because we have to make sure that they are mic'd for the audio.
1: Can I remind our audience what I do in my classroom, which is that, you know, this is a moment when freedom of speech is under assault. And it is. And I recognize that. But I also know that if we say the actual N-word right now, we'll be having a different conversation than the one that I'm hoping we'll have here. So I do ask, and this is not just of the white people, but this is harder for me, honestly, to ask of black people here who authentically use this in a subversive way to hold back on using the word. But I do think just for the sake of this conversation, for the next few minutes that we're together, that I ask that people rely on the phrase, the N-word, for the rest of the conversation, please. Yeah.
2: Thank you very much. This has been enlightening and very amazing. I feel like there's been an evolution and modernization of the N-word over modern times. Let's call it maybe 20 years to now, where it's accepted, for lack of a better term, in gangster rap, Chappelle, Snoop. It's on Netflix. It's everywhere. Sometimes they abbreviate the N-word at the end with an A, and it's almost in a slang form. And I'm just curious what your thoughts are on the evolution and the modernization of the N-word over time and what it means to us and you as someone who's delved so deep into the word.
1: So I do. Thank you so much for the question. I do think about this a lot, and I think that maybe flipping the question over a little bit might be a more helpful framework, which is, why does this word resonate for black people still? Why does this work? Why does it appeal to black artists, black musicians? And I think that as long as the kind of injustice and inequality exists, that the word is going to continue to be used as a point of subversion. For me, what those artists are doing on stage, and I've heard different of them say this differently and not necessarily agree with me, but for me, that is the purview of an authentic story that they're telling, right? They came up from a place where that word was used in an authentic way to express something particular about black culture and identity. And that as much as you love rap music, if you are not authentically from that story and position and experience, that word will never belong for you and should never belong to you.
3: So this is a little bit of a follow-up on his question. You know, I, like most people, hear this word a lot. What do you say to the idea that people using it in rap, et cetera, are keeping the word alive.
1: I say that's untrue. the word has had a very powerful life that has nothing to do with black artists and black protest. It really doesn't. And what I hope in reading my book, in, you know, for educators, is that young people and all people really understand the history of this word and its trajectory. And that I do wonder and find it fascinating personally, like honestly, that anybody would want to say it who is not from this authentic experience. And they do. They do. I mean, there's a lot of like, why do you get to say it? And I don't. Mm-hmm. Right. And I noticed that for a lot of people, 12, 13, 14 years old, there's a coming of age kind of moment to, you have to position yourself around the word and figure out who you are in relation to it, mm-hmm. No matter your race. But I do not think, I think blaming artists who are responding to something by using the word for its existence is like trying to put a Band-Aid, you know, instead of looking at the source, right? And yeah. Yeah.
4: I just love this book so much. I feel like I've had these people in my head for 3 days now, and I didn't want it to end, and I'm glad you're here, and I want to be following you around for the next, and them around. It just makes me want to delve in. It made me want to write to my own parents who are gone now. It made me think about my grandparents in Waco, Texas, who moved to Waco, Texas for a reason that had something to do with this word. I know it did. And I've known it has for a long time, and I didn't know how to get to it. So I just, what it has unlocked for me, I just so appreciate you. And I also was thinking, you know, when that happened, when Charlotte said that thing in your class, like, is that what teachers do? Like, I didn't know. I don't know what it's like for teachers in general. But, you know, you talk in the book, there's plenty of painful things that happened to you that could have gone a lot of ways. And you stuck with that student. You stuck with the other students. In this process, how come? Is that what you see as your job as a teacher? Like, is it a healer? What is it that leads you to make something like this out of all this pain?
1: I mean, I feel really lucky to be teaching at a place where everybody loves teaching at Smith. It's, the classroom is a magical place where you can workshop stuff like this and move through it. I didn't always want to stick with it. I did not want to always stick with it. I mean, I walked around feeling ashamed, like a more stronger black person would have responded so differently than this. Why am I responding like this? Why do I feel so turned inside out about this? But I think that feeling of vulnerability allowed something to happen in my classroom that maybe wouldn't have happened otherwise. You know, the last time I taught my History of the N-Word class, which is a class I teach now, I said I would never teach it again because I did not do a great job. And so I said I was never going to teach it again. And then I, you know, sat with it and I was like, oh, okay, I am going to try again. But yeah.
5: I'm so proud of you too. And, I can't wait to read this book, but I just want to affirm that I'm with you to the degree that I have a no N word vibration at all times. I'm concerned. I have two young boys, age 20 and 17. And within the last couple of years, the N-word has now sort of evolved into YNs. And that has become the lexicon of calling young brothers YNs. and in a very favorable way. And so much so that when my older son went to a professional conference, they did like a word cloud, I think, on the screen, and someone's answer was YN, and this was a group of like professional African-American future pilots, and he said that there was a gasp in the room, and I was literally mortified. Like, how is it that this shape-shifting is happening? You know, I know we sort of talked about the ending being A versus hard ER, but now there's this whole other nomenclature that's bubbling up. I mean, why is it so persistent, do you think? Why are there always some ways that folks want to get to it?
1: I mean, I think there is like a kind of masculinity tied into the N-word, a kind of bravery in asserting it. We heard this over here. But it feels like it doesn't surprise me that maybe at a moment where anti-blackness is at an all-time high, that there would be a resurgence of an assertion among black men to assert this kind of subversion, for sure.
6: Hi, Mom.
1: Hi.
6: Super proud of you. You're doing a great job. Now, my question is this kind of calling in versus calling out. Like, that's kind of an encompassing maybe of what this book is. A lot of touch points for people to relate and find love and find meaning. What are times... A, how do you come into the conversations that you want to have with love in your heart? How do you prep? Right? What's the prep game? And then when do you shut? When are we like, okay, I'm not getting through to this guy. Walk away, yeah. Back another day.
1: That's a beautiful question, stranger. Not everybody needs to walk in with love. You know, I think that's a personal decision. And I think it's okay for some people to decide, I do not want to be loving right now, and I don't have to be, because it hurts too much. I do love all of my students, and I think of everybody I'm in conversation with as a student, I guess, in that way. Anybody who's willing to come to me and have that conversation. We were on a train not too long ago, and there was a woman sitting next to me who was just beyond the pale racist. And the things that she felt like were okay to say to me were shocking. And that's when I knew. There was no conversation. I didn't need to explain to her what she was saying was off. I just needed to move seats. And that was enough in that time. And I think you listen to that voice inside. Sometimes, probably more often than not, I've stayed in those conversations longer. So I think it's maybe a little bit of trial and error, like what I've done in the classroom. You stay in that conversation and you feel yucky. I think when I am convincing, when I find myself trying to convince, it's time to leave. But if somebody's meeting me and they're actually genuinely curious, I'll talk to them. Unless it hurts and I don't want to be in the conversation, then I think it's okay to walk away too. But that's when I'll stay in the conversation. And I can feel that in here in my gut, right? Yeah.
0: Conversation there. Everybody, let's thank Elizabeth. And once again, her new book is Something We Said, Richard Pryor, A Notorious Word in Me.
1: Thank
0: it was
1: so
0: wonderful
1: much.
0: Spending time with y'all.
1: That was a wonderful conversation. Thank you so much.
0: You're welcome. It was my honor.
7: 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The recording engineers are Catherine Monahan and Brian Douglas. 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City Arts and Lectures' founding producer is Sydney Goldstein. 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
11: 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NPR for the Treasure Coast. WQCS weather. This morning on the Treasure Coast, expect a sunny start, then a chance of showers and thunderstorms this afternoon. High 95 by late day. Tonight brings a chance of showers and thunderstorms, turning partly cloudy, low 76. Tomorrow stays sunny again with a hotter high near 97. Currently on the Treasure Coast, 77. 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
12: In a world where our youth have access to the entire world just through the tap of a smartphone, it's perhaps more imperative than ever to ensure that your child is on the right path. 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The group works alongside law enforcement to help kids develop strong leadership skills and upstanding character through a wide variety of sports-centric programs. Together, Noelle and I talk about the struggles that kids today face, why building relationships with law enforcement is absolutely critical, and how teaching good values early on can send a ripple effect through kids' lives. 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
13: Live from NPR News in Washington, I'm Louise Schiavone. Senator Lindsey Graham has died, passing from a sudden illness on Saturday night. The 71-year-old South Carolina Republican was one of President Trump's closest and most seasoned allies in Washington. It was an evolution, Graham himself has acknowledged, because prior to Trump's 2016 election victory, when Graham had also vied for the GOP presidential nomination, they were anything but friends. He explained it this way to NPR in 2019.
14: I want him to be successful. I wanted Obama to be successful. The bottom line is he won, I lost. People in South Carolina expect me to work with him. I'm trying to work with him the best I can. I've come to like him personally. I don't like everything he says or does, but he is president.
13: Speaking on CNN, presidential historian Tim Naftali says that Graham's death is consequential.
15: We are witnessing, this is indeed a shocking development. We are witnessing a passing of a generation of leaders in the Senate.
13: Graham had just returned from a visit to Ukraine, where he has been a consistent ally. Iran says it's closing off the Strait of Hormuz completely and not allowing any vessel to transit after a third round of U.S. strikes overnight. Pakistani and Omani officials have urged diplomacy, but as NPR's Emily Fang reports, both the U.S. and Iran say a temporary ceasefire is over.
16: Pakistan has been an important intermediary in the Iran war, and its deputy foreign minister told Iran's foreign minister to consider, quote, diplomacy remains the only viable path to resolving disputes. On Saturday, Iran also wrapped up talks with Oman on how to manage the Strait of Hormuz. But later, U.S. CENTCOM said it struck more than 100 targets across Iran, and the Sultanate's news agency reported Iranian drones had struck some sites in Oman. Iran's top negotiator, Mohammad Bagher Ghalibaf, wrote on X, quote, "The era of one-sided deals is over." And Iran's Islamic Revolutionary Guard Corps said it had fired on a ship trying to get through the strait. Emily Fang, NPR News.
13: A historic rainfall has left several communities across Missouri and Kentucky underwater and prompted water rescues, including an evacuation of a summer camp. NPR's Shondalise Duster reports.
17: Flooding in parts of Kentucky and Missouri has led to rescue operations for stranded motorists and a summer camp along the Black River. More than 200 children and counselors were airlifted from floodwaters at Camp Tomsock on Friday in Lesterville, Missouri. They were flown to a nearby elementary school where they were reunited with family. Ann DeField says she is grateful her two sons and their fellow campers are home safe.
18: It was a whirlwind. And my boys, when they got home, were like, I mean, I couldn't hug them long enough, but they were fine. Like, they really just thought it was all a big adventure.
17: At least one person has died from the flooding in Missouri. Portions of Kentucky are under a flood wash through Sunday. Shondalise Duster, NPR News.
13: This is NPR. In tennis, Jannik Sinner faces Alexander Zverev in the men's final at Wimbledon today. Vicky Barker reports from London.
19: Jannik Sinner comes into the final after decisively depriving Novak Djokovic of a 25th slam in the semifinals. The Italian is hoping for his fifth Grand Slam. German-born Alexander Zverev won his first Grand Slam in the French Open last month. His Wimbledon semifinal win ended hometown hero Arthur Ferry's hopes of rising from wild card to Wimbledon champion. Zverev will likely be hoping momentum is on his side, but he's lost his last nine matches against Sinner and has never faced him on grass, where Sinner is considered the stronger player. For NPR News, I'm Vicky Barker in London.
13: Yesterday, 21-year-old Linda Noskova won the women's singles title at Wimbledon. She beat Carolina Muchova in three sets. Kate, the Princess of Wales, returned to Wimbledon for the women's final match. A very private reunion occurred Friday between King Charles and his son Prince Harry, along with Harry's wife Meghan and their children Archie, age 7, Lilibet, age 5. Buckingham Palace is confirming to news outlets that the meeting occurred at Charles's Highgrove estate, west of London. Queen Camilla was also there. The king had not seen his son Harry's family in 4 years. Relations have been tense since Prince Harry and his wife left royal duty to live in America 6 years ago. Harry was in England for several charity events. I'm Louise Schiavone, NPR News, Washington.
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12: Welcome to In Focus, presented by IRSC Public Media. I'm Justin Breckenridge, and on this week's episode, we sit down with Noelle Duvall of the Martin County Police Athletic League. The group works in tandem with the Sheriff's Office to set young minds on the right path through a huge span of programs largely focused on sports. Noelle, welcome.
21: Thank you. Appreciate you having me here, Justin.
12: So, just starting off very basic, for listeners out there who may not be familiar with you guys, what do you do?
21: So we're the Police Athletic League, and we work with youth through leadership and athletic programs.
12: Police athletic leagues exist all across the country. So how did the one in Martin County find its origin?
21: Well, I started it back in 2017. I had a boxing fitness gym, and we had a large youth program in there. And I really was inspired by the 2016 probably Olympics, where I saw youth competing for the gold medal to represent our country. And I said to my wife, well, how cool would it be to take one of our kids in our program? and put him in the Olympics. And she's like, well, do it. So I did a lot of research and figured out the police athletic league was the best route to go. In order to do that, we had to have some type of agreement with the law enforcement agencies. I knew the sheriff, William Snyder, at the time. He was actually a member of my boxing gym. So it was kind of an easy layup. We went, we met, and we agreed to do this thing and move forward. And then from there, I was introduced to one of his captains who was worked for Don King for a few years. So he had a huge boxing background. And then from there, we were introduced to John Ruiz, who was a two-time heavyweight champion of the world for boxing. Within a week, we started the Martin County Police Athletic League with a boxing program.
2: That's so cool. And 16 years is a pretty impressive amount of time. So how would you say it's grown and evolved since those early days?
21: We really started with a boxing program. And then from there, we moved into a leadership program because I thought the kids needed some mentorship and guidance on top of just doing boxing as a sport. The leadership program really, really took off and got some legs in 2019. And we partnered with the District 19 court. So we ended up becoming a diversion program for youth who were getting in trouble. So the youth were sanctioned to come to our program for 16 weeks. We do 16 leadership principles with the youth. And we really started seeing a change in the kids' behavior, the way they were acting and the decisions they were making in life. And we really watched the first group of kids' lives transform within 8 weeks out of the 16 weeks. And then from there, our leadership program really, really took off.
2: That's great. And, you know, let's talk about the kids that come into the program, right? Because it's part of the organization. So what are those kids that you're really trying to reach?
21: Well, we reach all kinds of kids. We don't really have any limitations of who can come into PAL and participate in any of our programs. Our athletic programs are open to anyone. We have a boxing fitness program, boxing competition program. We have a golf program. We also have soccer. It's in hiatus right now because the field's getting redone. But as soon as that's done, we'll be back on track. And we also have a drumline program. So those programs are open to everyone and anyone. Our leadership program is open to all youth, and it's all male and female, all of our programs. And we have diversion program. So we have a diversion program that runs through the courts. Now that's just strictly assigned from the courts. And it's our job to get those kids back on track, making better decisions. And then we also have a program that runs in all the schools in Martin County. So we go and work with all the kids that might be having disciplinary issues in schools. We have a mobile unit that goes to the school. We exhaust their body. We tame their mind. And we give them those same 16 leadership principles at the school level as well. So we're really transforming and taking a different approach as pouring into the kids as mentors and leaders so that they can become better decision makers in their lives. Because really, it really just comes down to these kids making better decisions so they can get back on track and be healthy, productive leaders of the future.
2: Fantastic. Thank you. And so it kind of goes without saying, right, that a big part of a police athletic league is law enforcement. So what role do they actually play within your organization?
21: So we've got a lot of sheriff deputies that volunteer in the boxing program and the leadership and mentorship program. And then our summer camp program is really heavily focused on public safety programs. So it's heavily with the fire department and the sheriff's department. So we run 4 days a week where they're getting all kinds of different aspects and different kind of skill sets that are involved with becoming a sheriff's deputy, the different programs that they offer within the sheriff's department. And we're exposing all these middle school kids to different type of career paths. So it's really cool to have the K-9 come and do a demonstration. We go do CSI at the sheriff's office. And the sheriff's office also participates and puts on the trunk or treat every year. So that's a really big thing, and we're excited for that as well.
2: Elaborating more on that, why do you think it's important for youth to develop these positive relationships with law enforcement in the community?
21: It's important that it's not only that youth have a positive relationship with law enforcement, but just adults in general. We've seen a lot of youth, you know, over the past few years where there's just a lack of respect for elders and authority, the law enforcement and schools all over the place. So we're really trying to emphasize that these people are here to help you and guide you and help you make better decisions, and that these people are humans. They're just regular people like you and I. Just because they're doing their job and you got in trouble because you did something that was against the law doesn't mean that they are a bad person. They're just doing their job. They have families to go home to. Some of them have kids that are the same age as yours. But it's really, really important, again, that we really focus on helping these kids make good choices in their lives that lead to positive careers and lives later on.
2: So we've alluded to it a couple times now, but like speaking on, you know, more troubled teenagers that end up in the program, How does PAL help work to address those?
21: We go back to our leadership principles, our 16 leadership principles. We have all our mentors, our leadership program, and all of our mentors in our programs. We meet kids where they are. We meet them in their times of need, in their times of struggle, when nobody else is there for them. That's where we step in. We step in and we mentor them. We give them decision-making lessons and skills so that when they get approached in another time in the future and they have to make a difficult decision, now they have those tools to make the right decisions to guide them on a better path to life.
2: Fantastic. Thank you. And, you know, sports are the bread and butter of PAL. So how do those structured activities help become tools for them and guiding them to that end goal that you mentioned?
21: So it's really important to understand in life that failure is not necessarily a bad thing. And when you're in sports and you're competing and you lose a game or you lose a match, it's important to take that as a learn and not a loss. So every time we fail, we have to fail forward and learn from all of those mistakes. So sports play an integral part. Also, sports and athletics are really important to be able to push yourself physically, to know that your body and your mind can do more than you think at that point in time. And the more you push yourself, the better you're going to be at getting physically fit, but being able to deal with stress and pressure and the things that come in life, those pressure points during training prepare you for those days when they come in life.
2: Wonderful. And, you know, at the beginning, we did talk about the change that you see in these youth. So what are some of those changes that you notice once they start getting really integrated into the program?
21: I would say the biggest thing is their self-confidence increases. A lot of what we see is the timidness and the shyness of the kids that come in. And through the athletic programs, they build their physical fitness ups, which builds self-confidence. But also through the leadership lessons and the programs that we do, we're giving these kids the opportunity to open up their minds to the potential that they have inside and how they're going to be able to grow and become better people. And you just really see them open up and be true to who they are, because they stop following the bad influences in their life. They make choices to separate themselves from those people and those things. The change is just so dramatic. You could talk to any of our mentors, and in the 16 weeks that these kids have to be with us, by like weeks 6 and 8, you start seeing the change. And these kids just start changing, and they're high-fiving the coaches and like, hey, what's going on? And, you know, from somebody that comes in and doesn't speak for 6 weeks, all of a sudden they're the biggest chatterboxes and opening up. It's just, it's an amazing change to watch.
2: At the beginning, you mentioned that it all started with a boxing program. So why has boxing become such an important part for your organization?
21: At the core, that's just really where I had a boxing background, and I really didn't know how to do anything else but boxing at the time for sports. So that's just why it started, in the partnership with the Sheriff's Department, and then bringing in, you know, John Rees, the 2-time heavyweight champion of the world. It was just a fit, and then we slowly added other sports programs. But we're not a sports program. Like, we don't have like the giant football and cheerleading and basketball things. We're not interested in that. We like the unique sports. We like the drumline is so much fun. We love watching those kids in our drumline program prepare for what's to come in high school band. And it's just great to watch these kids evolve in different programs and different activities that we offer.
2: Great. And just one more question about boxing, actually. So some people hear boxing and I think they only just think of fighting, right? So what values do you think are emphasized in the program?
21: Well, the boxing fitness program really emphasizes your own personal conditioning and strength. Like, those kids are working out. They have to run. They have to jump rope. They have to be able to do push-ups and calisthenics and sit-ups, lunges, jumps, burpees, box jumps, all of those things before they even start the actual boxing routines. And then when we start the boxing routines, a lot of boxing is about technique. You know, we start with footwork. We heavily focus on footwork, getting these kids' footwork situated and ready to go. We actually have football players that come do our boxing program in the off season just to get their footwork and agility up to speed so that they're faster on the field. It plays a big role in what we do. So it's not about hitting and punching all the time. It's just about the physical conditioning and learning the sport of boxing without being hit or hitting anyone else.
2: And, you know, as you've mentioned, you guys aren't just a sports organization. You're about, you know, character, leadership. And so why are those qualities something that you pursue as an organization?
21: I think that's the most important part, is who you are and who you develop yourself into. You know, our biggest leadership lessons are all about resilience and forgiveness. And those are the things that you're going to encounter throughout your whole entire life, no matter your age, your ethnicity, your income value, your status in life. All of those choices are always going to be a part of your life. So it's better for us to instill those values into the kids early on and have them be able to have those tools and insights to make those decisions they need to make.
2: And so you guys are all about making better choices at the end of the day. So how do you guys help prepare the youth for things like peer pressure or stuff like that?
21: You know, I think pressure is such a valuable tool to be able to understand and work through. And like I said, the combination of the leadership program with those leadership principles and the athletics, that's the pressure that we're giving those kids on the back end. Because when reality strikes, they understand what pressure is. They understand that they can still think in a pressure situation. They can still make clean choices in a pressure situation. So that's what we're preparing these kids for.
2: Wonderful. And as part of the leadership curriculum, I believe you guys teach about, you know, substance abuse and stuff like that. So why is that a core part of the curriculum?
21: I think nowadays, with all the accessibility to drugs and things that are just not appropriate for youth, it's up to us to prevent and educate the youth on all these things. We are heavily focused on vaping and how bad vaping is for the kids, and the THC and the drug use and the opioid pandemic that's happening everywhere. So for us to teach the dangers of these things and the side effects and what could happen if you partake in any of these drugs or substances is really, really important, because the health side effects of this are damaging. The vaping, the kids are getting popcorn lungs at the ages of 16 and 17. I mean, we've had, I think, 12 cases this year where youth were vaping with THC as young as 10 years old.
2: You mentioned the Drumline program earlier. I was curious to learn a little bit more about that. So what exactly is that?
21: So we just get the kids on the drums. A lot of kids in middle school join the band program, but there's a limited amount of spots for drums, right? There's maybe 5 or 6. So those spots fill up really fast, and kids really want to do drums. So we thought about starting this Drumline program. It's our 5th year. And what we do is we give the kids the opportunity to just do drums and percussion only. And a lot of them get to practice their skill set and prepare all through middle school, so that when they go to try out for high school band, they've got a better opportunity and they're more focused. You know, their skill set's a lot higher than the average person that's going into that. And it's a lot of fun. The kids participate. They play. We go to assisted living facilities and the Drumline will go play there. And it's just great to watch those people's eyes light up when we show up.
2: Yeah, that sounds super interesting. Thank you. You know, we've talked so much about your involvement in guiding these children to making better choices and leadership and all that good stuff. But let's talk about the parents' involvement. So how important is parent and family involvement in their success as part of your organization?
21: Yeah, well, the parents are everything. I mean, the parents are the ones that are spending a lot of time with their kids. They're influencing their youth, because the kids are going to look up to their parents as role models. So whatever the parents are doing, it's most likely that that's what the kid is going to interpret and take on themselves as, you know, this is how I need to act and everything else like that. So it's really important. We've actually developed a little parent portal on our YouTube page, and we have, I think, like 13 different parenting lessons and videos for parents to learn more about parenting and dealing with kids in certain situations. So the parent involvement is very, very important to us, because we only have the kids for a certain amount of time. So we really can't change too much. You know, they have to go back to their natural environments and be able to adapt. And that's why we really focus on making these kids as strong leaders as we possibly can, so that when they get in the back into the environments, whether they're good or bad, they still have those tools needed to survive.
2: And what are some of the ways that parents can support their child as they go through this program?
21: Well, the biggest thing is to get them to us. Make sure you get the kids to our programs every week. That's the big thing. We do a lot of community service projects where we ask the families to come and join us. We do house paintings and house refurbishments. We just did one last month for a veteran out in Indiantown, so that was exciting and fun. And it was great to see the parents show up with the kids and, you know, pick up a brush and just help a veteran out. Things like that is the really important piece that we need from the parents to show up when needed the most.
2: And, you know, just a few moments ago, we spoke about a healthy amount of pressure that can actually help benefit a child. But there is too much of a good thing. And so How do you encourage parents to keep on encouraging their kids and pushing them to be the best that they can without putting too much pressure on them?
21: Yeah, there's definitely a balance between making sure your kid succeeds and making sure your kid is competitive. And, you know, you see a lot of parents pouring into them for sports and academics and things of that sort. And there's definitely a balance. It's just recognizing the best thing is to understand and recognize your youth and your child to figure out where their tipping points are. And if you see the pressure getting too high and the stress getting too high, know to take a step back. And it's like, oh, let's take a breather day. Let's go do something different and do something fun to decompress and to just unplug and just, you know, be able to recognize those signs is really important.
2: And just out of curiosity, once a child leaves your program, do you guys have any way of getting in contact, following up and, you know, keeping connected?
21: We do try to stay connected as much as possible. We have an annual Christmas party every year, and we always try to get kids that have graduated out to come back because after they turn 18, they become adults and most of them go on with their successful lives, so we would like to have the alumni come back and talk to the kids, and if there's any speaking opportunities for them to come and speak to the kids, we always encourage that. A lot of the kids that come through our diversion program come back as mentors and mentor the younger kids as they come up. Same with the boxing, drumline, and soccer programs. A lot of those are run by kids that have gone through the program already and are now mentors for the younger kids.
2: And I want to move on now to talking about how people can support you, whether it's volunteering or through donations. However, if there is a listener out there right now who wants to get involved, but maybe they don't have a kid, what can they do?
21: There's definitely lots of ways to help. We are always looking for volunteers to help with specific programs. We definitely need money to keep our organization running. You know, we are partnered with the Sheriff's Department. We don't get any financial support from them or any local tax dollars don't go to run our establishment. So it's through our fundraisers and general donations from people that really want to support what we do. All that can be found on our website. And then we have a bunch of events that we do every year that actually help bring money in as well.
2: Wonderful. And let's talk about some of those volunteer opportunities. What are some of those things that people might be doing if they do volunteer?
21: So we're always looking for coaches for boxing. So we have two locations for boxing, one in Palm City and we have one in Indiantown. We always need bodies to help coach there. And you don't have to be boxing savvy, just enough to know, you know, we always have different stations. So any kind of athletic coach can help in those scenarios. And when soccer gets rocking and rolling, we'll definitely need some help on the field with soccer. And the leadership, mentorship piece, we're always looking for positive, strong mentors to help lead and mentor those kids in those programs.
2: See, related to that, I was also going to ask about what are some of the skills / expertise that you guys are really looking for from the community?
21: On the volunteer basis?
2: Yeah, on the volunteer basis.
21: Yeah, the best thing is just you got to care enough to want to help change kids' lives.
2: Just one more question about community support, and this is more broad, I guess. So why would you say that community support is so critical for your organization?
21: You know, the backbone of what we do is helping the community and helping these kids strive to make their culture better, to improve the culture in the community and to improve the families and the overall structure of what Martin County offers. And the only way we could do that is through community support. Like you said, you know, the volunteers and the people that donate to the cause. It's cost a lot of money to run the programs that we run to keep the doors open and the lights on. And these kids, they don't pay any money. All of our leadership programs are free of no charge. And all of our athletic programs are $75 a year. And they can do as many athletic programs as they want. So there's really little to no charge. And we're able to do that because of people that really support and our programs financially.
2: Thank you so much. And you know, you mentioned events a couple moments ago. You guys actually do have an event coming up somewhat soon in July, Christmas in July event. So tell me a little bit about that.
21: We do. So every year we do Operation Nutcracker, which is a really, really fun holiday event where people can purchase a nutcracker for $100, take it home and decorate it any way they want. And then they bring it back to PAL in December for the event, and we auction those off to raise money for our kids' programs. So we're kicking it off this year early in July. So we're having a Christmas in July event where people can come and participate in a little cocktail party, purchase your nutcrackers. You can do sponsorships for the program. And we also have a community sponsorship opportunity where for $250, you can help us purchase 50 small nutcrackers. We call them mini nutcrackers. And we deliver those to assisted living facilities during the holidays. Last year, we delivered 500 of those nutcrackers across 8 different assisted living facilities, and all the kids come to the assisted living facility and personally hand them out. And it's just, it's so great to just watch these people like fill up with joy when the kids hand them this little nutcracker that they painted.
2: That's super cool. And where is the event at in July?
21: In July, it's going to be at Blooming Freedom in Palm City.
2: A part of a saying that's at PAL is that PAL saves lives. So what does that mean for you, and what does that mean for the organization?
21: You know, a lot of these kids get on the wrong path, make a wrong decision, and anywhere else in life, that could be the end-all be-all for them because they've made that wrong decision. But at PAL, we're the ones that are giving them that second opportunity, that second chance. So for me, being able to pour into these kids and mentor these kids and walk alongside of them in their path as they grow, that's how we're saving lives. Because we're getting these kids to understand who they are, how valuable they are, and how much of a change it can make in their own life.
2: Wonderful. Well, like I said, I have no more questions for you. Thank you so much for coming on In Focus.
21: Thank you. Appreciate it.
2: We've been talking to Noelle Duvall of the Martin County Police Athletic League, a local nonprofit dedicated to providing kids with the tools they need to succeed and keep them away from negative influences. They offer their kids a wide variety of sports-centered programs which build bonds and teach valuable lessons. Thank you for listening, and join us again next week for another edition of In Focus, presented by IRSC Public Media.
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4: The local weather person said, you know, it was a fair day, clear skies, 72 degrees. It was a perfect day. You know, it was a real Chamber of Commerce day. But I've never heard that anywhere else except for Norfolk. And at first I thought it was just Dumars. And then slowly I realized, oh, if I say this in Norfolk at different eateries, it seems like people know what I want.
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23: 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Hurricane season runs through November 30th. Are you prepared?
24: When the power is out after a hurricane, gas pumps and ATMs may be unavailable. So top off your tank and make a stop at the bank before the storm arrives.
23: Be prepared for tropical weather before the forecast. And if a named storm threatens, count on WQCS News for local up-to-date storm information.
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27: BBC News with Alan Smith. Iran's influential parliamentary speaker has said the era of what he called one-sided deals with the US is over. The statement from Mohammad Baghir Ghalibaf, who's also Tehran's chief negotiator, came after a new wave of attacks between the two sides. Iran's Revolutionary Guard Corps declared the Strait of Hormuz closed once again. The veteran United States Senator Lindsey Graham has died at the age of 71. Graham was an influential voice on defence and foreign policy. He was a vocal supporter of Ukraine and of military action against Iran. A wildfire that's killed 12 people in southern Spain has been stabilised. The head of the regional government in Andalusia said favourable conditions had enabled firefighters to get the blaze under control. Qatar's former ruler, Sheikh Hamad bin Khalifa Al Thani, has died at the age of 74. He led the Gulf nation from 1995 until 2013, when he handed power to his son, Sheikh Tamim. A shooting in Canada has left at least two people dead. Four others were injured during the exchange of fire between two individuals at a festival in the country's largest city, Toronto. At the World Cup, the defending champions Argentina are through to the semi-final after they beat Switzerland 3-1 in extra time in the last quarter-final of the tournament. They'll now play England, who beat Norway 2-1. Senegal's Football Federation has sacked the head coach of the country's national team, Pap Diaw, and his entire coaching staff. The decision comes after Senegal's disappointing performance at the World Cup. India's 22-year-old cricket sensation Kranti Gaur has made history as the first woman to earn a place on the famous Test Honours boards at Lord's in London. The boards have celebrated cricket's greatest batting and bowling performances for generations. Gaur made her mark by taking a stunning 5-wicket haul in the first innings against England. And that's the world news from the BBC in London.
25: Welcome to More Than the Score, the BBC World Service show that tells sports stories from beyond the score sheet. I'm Lee James, and today we're meeting a writer who turns sports stars' words into best-selling books. Athletes' memoirs and autobiographies are among the biggest-selling books around the world each year, but often the words aren't entirely their own. Many sports stars work with ghostwriters, professional authors who turn their stories into best-selling prose. One such writer is Jonathan Northcroft, the chief football writer of UK newspaper The Sunday Times, who collaborated with Manchester United legend Peter Schmeichel on his autobiography, One.

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5: I'm Louise Schiavone with these headlines. Republican Senator Lindsey Graham of South Carolina has died at 71. His office said in a statement he died Saturday night after a brief and sudden illness. Graham had recently survived a brutal political primary and was heading confidently toward November elections for a fifth Senate term. Iran says it's closing off the Strait of Hormuz completely after a third round of U.S. strikes overnight. Pakistani and Omani officials have urged diplomacy, but both the U.S. and Iran say a temporary ceasefire is over. In the American West, a dangerous heat wave is settling in over parts of Utah, Wyoming, Colorado, Idaho, Montana, the Dakotas, Minnesota, and Wisconsin. I'm Louise Schiavone, NPR News, Washington.

0: to suggest there has been public man-made death. The anger comes from the cognitive dissonance. They can't countenance the image that they are monsters.
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3: I'm Louise Schiavone with these headlines. Four-term U.S. Senator Lindsey Graham has died from a brief and sudden illness, according to his Senate office. The South Carolina Republican died last night, 2 days after marking his 71st birthday and a day after meeting in Ukraine with Volodymyr Zelensky. Writing on his social media platform, Truth Social, President Trump called Graham one of the greatest people and senators he ever knew, always working, a true American patriot. The final four teams in the FIFA World Cup are set now that the quarterfinals have wrapped. France will face Spain on Tuesday, then England will face the defending champions, Argentina, on Wednesday. I'm Louise Schiavone, NPR News, Washington.

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5: I'm Louise Schiavone with these headlines. Four-term U.S. Senator Lindsey Graham has died from a brief and sudden illness, his Senate office says. The South Carolina Republican died last night, 2 days after marking his 71st birthday. The day before he died, Graham was in Ukraine meeting with President Volodymyr Zelensky. The Ukrainian president says his nation has lost a powerful advocate. The U.S. this weekend says it struck more than 100 targets in Iran, according to U.S. Central Command, taking aim at missile and drone launch sites, ammunition dumps, and communication equipment. The U.S. attacks follow an Iranian strike on a container ship that set it on fire and forced its crew to abandon ship. I'm Louise Schiavone, NPR News, Washington.

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0: I'm Louise Schiavone with these headlines. The Eiffel Tower, the Louvre, and other Paris landmarks are closing early again today because of another brutal heat wave. It's France's third this year. Paris is extending heat wave

0: 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I'm Aisha Roscoe.
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5: 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WQCS weather. Mostly sunny this morning, then a chance of showers and thunderstorms this afternoon. High 95. Tonight, a chance of showers and thunderstorms early, then partly cloudy overnight, low 76. Tomorrow, sunny with a high of 97. Clouds build into the afternoon. Rain chances taper after sunset. Current temperature, 84 on the Treasure Coast at WQCS.
6: Brandon Carr was using the old standards that his party has really not wanted anything to do with for our entire lives to now say we're going to punish these broadcasters who don't follow these old rules that everyone forgot about.
7: FCC Chair Brendan Carr is changing the way business is done at his agency. From WNYC in New York, this is On the Media. I'm Brooke Gladstone. Earlier this year, CBS pulled an interview from The Late Show with Stephen Colbert for fear of triggering the FCC's rarely used equal time rule.
8: We were told in no uncertain terms by our network's lawyers, who called us directly, that we could not have him on the broadcast.
7: Driving this crusade to crush the liberal media is a lawyer on a letter-writing mission.
9: One of the things that I find frustrating is that apparently we have people who think they are entitled to treat their shows like their private property rather than being responsive to their corporate management.
7: It's all coming up after this.
10: Live from NPR News in Washington, I'm Louise Schiavone. Senator Lindsey Graham has died from a brief and sudden illness, his Senate office says. The 71-year-old South Carolina Republican died last night. President Trump is saying this morning the death of Senator Graham was a shock and a loss.
11: He was like a member of the family to me. It's very tough, actually. It's amazing.
12: Mr. President.
11: He was such an advocate. He was, you know, if he wanted to get something. And, you know, he had a unique ability. He was able to deal with Democrats and Republicans. If I had a problem, a real problem, I wouldn't often ask. But if I had a problem with a Democrat, he could work it out.
10: President Trump spoke on NBC's Meet the Press. U.S. Central Command says the Strait of Hormuz is open to all vessels seeking to lawfully transit the international waterway. This after the U.S. says it struck more than 100 targets in Iran. The U.S. attacks follow an Iranian strike on a vessel in the strait, with that ship catching fire and the crew jumping overboard. The Justice Department is confirming it subpoenaed several New York Times reporters in connection with their reporting that, citing security concerns, the Secret Service had recommended that Trump not fly out of Turkey on the new Air Force One, an aircraft gifted to the president by Qatar. President Trump objected to the story, insisting the change in planes had nothing to do with security concerns. NPR's David Folkenflik says the Times is prepared to defend its journalists.
13: You saw a statement issued by David Mar-
12: McCraw. He's a senior and veteran deputy general counsel at the newspaper, handles a lot of their First Amendment issues, Art. He said, you know, you mentioned they called it brazen. He said, the Times' journalists report the facts and advance the American public's right to know how their government is operating and how their taxpayer dollars are being used. He called it a brazen act that should be seen as nothing more than an attempt to prevent the public from knowing what is happening in their country by intimidating journalists from doing their jobs.
10: NPR's David Folkenflecht. Houston activists are educating the community about their rights when dealing with immigration enforcement officers after the killing of Lorenzo Salgado Araujo, a Mexican immigrant, this week. From member station Houston Public Media, Keenan Vaughn reports on local groups responding by helping nearby businesses prepare for potential encounters with ICE agents.
13: Jasmine Karim Gonzalez, a local organizer, is surrounded by a group of people at a cafe near the Houston neighborhood where ICE agents killed Salgado Araujo. Gonzalez is handing out flyers containing information for business owners on what ICE agents can and cannot do when entering their establishments.
14: One of the most important things that business owners can know is that in order for ICE to go into a private spot in their business, so that would be, for example, an employees only area, they need a signed judicial warrant.
13: Houston officials are continuing to call for an independent investigation into his death. For NPR News, I'm Keenan Vaughn in Houston.
10: This is NPR News. Investors on Wall Street are headed for a busy week with a slew of earnings reports from major banks and a critical inflation report expected. NPR's Raphael Nam has this preview.
15: Earnings season is kicking off again, and major banks from Bank of America to JP Morgan are set to report their results this week. Netflix will also report its earnings. Investors are also looking forward to the latest inflation report out on Tuesday. Consumer prices have surged in the past few months, mainly as energy prices have spiked over the war with Iran. And Federal Reserve Chair Kevin Warsh is set to testify before Congress as part of the traditional semi-annual event. It will be a great opportunity to hear what he makes of the current state of inflation and the economy. Raphael Nam, NPR News.
10: In Europe, the Eiffel Tower, the Louvre, and other Paris landmarks are closing early again today because of another brutal heat wave. It's France's third this year. Paris is extending heat wave measures with parks open all night, drinking water stations available, docks set up along the Seine River for swimming are attracting huge crowds. A very private reunion occurred Friday between King Charles and his son, Prince Harry, along with Harry's wife, Meghan, and their children, Archie and Lilibet. Buckingham Palace is confirming the meeting occurred at Charles's Highgrove estate west of London. The king had not seen his son Harry's family in 4 years. Relations have been tense since Harry and his wife left royal duty to live in America 6 years ago. I'm Louise Schiavone, NPR News, Washington.
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21: From WNYC in New York, this is On the Media. Michael Owinger's out this week. I'm Brooke Gladstone. In late June, ABC began running some unusual ads. 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
21: The FCC has reportedly been inundated with tens of thousands of comments as a result of these ads from audiences who don't want the government meddling in their favorite shows. Where Paramount capitulated when it felt the heat, ABC is doubling down against the multiple investigations launched at it by the FCC. One is the probe into Disney ABC's policies around diversity, equity, and inclusion. Another is about which shows get exempt from an old FCC rule called the Equal Time Rule. That one was invoked when Stephen Colbert had Texas Democrat James Tallarico on his show. At the time, Tallarico was in a competitive primary race, and CBS pulled the episode off the air, reportedly in fear of the Equal Time Rule being invoked. According to the traditional interpretation of the rule, candidates running for office would not have to appear in the same hour, and they themselves would have to request it. But again, the rule hasn't been applied to late-night talk shows for decades. Anyway, this is all academic. It's not about the law per se. It's about entertainment shows getting their politics wrong, fueled by the president's primal scream against the skeptics and the jokesters and the losers. It's a power play executed by the FCC and a few deeply motivated conservative lawyers. You'll hear a conversation with one later in the hour who claim that late night shows like Jimmy Kimmel Live and daytime shows like The View are not serving the public interest. They are too one-sided, too liberal, and that's got to be fixed. Not through the courts, where they would confront the First Amendment, but by the FCC enforcing the Equal Time Rule and the public interest standard in ways not applied in decades. And it's kind of working, because the FCC can threaten to yank the licenses of broadcast stations, and that's bad for business, and these days few have the stomach for a fight, even if they could win. You remember when Charlie Kirk was assassinated in September? Late night host Jimmy Kimmel said,
0: "We hit some new lows over the weekend with the MAGA gang desperately trying to characterize this kid who murdered Charlie Kirk as anything other than one of them and doing everything they can to score political points from it. In between the finger..."
21: The comment was clipped and posted on X by a right-leaning media watchdog group, and online outrage ensued. Then FCC Chairman Brendan Carr, on a right-wing podcast, aired his determination to crush Kimmel.
1: "Frankly, when you see stuff like this, I mean, look, we can do this the easy way or the hard way. These companies can find ways to change conduct, to take action, frankly, on Kimmel, or, you know, there's going to be additional work for the FCC ahead."
21: The easy way or the hard way. ABC chose the first option, pulling Kimmel off the air indefinitely. But it wasn't so easy after all. After public outcry, even street protests, Kimmel's suspension ultimately only lasted about a week. In February, I spoke to New York Times writer-at-large Jim Rutenberg, who's working on a book about the ideological battle over our airwaves. I asked, is this a long game? Is it an all-out war? And if so, against TV or all media?
2: Well, I would say, yes, it's a long war. It happens to have been going on for decades now. It has a lot ahead of it still. So yes to all, but yes, TV, why? Because TV and your medium, radio, unlike my medium, whatever we call the New York Times these days, is regulated by the federal government under the FCC. The FCC has some power to punish broadcasters, to hold them to certain old-fashioned standards, known as the public interest standards, to be balanced and fair. Brendan Carr was using the old standards that his party has really not wanted anything to do with for our entire lives to now say we're going to punish these broadcasters who don't follow these old rules that everyone forgot about.
21: Right. They haven't been enforced. Exactly which rule is he trying to revive?
2: It's questionable whether he's properly reviving anything that exists quite the way he says it does. But the public interest standard dates back, I'm sorry to do this to you and your listeners, but we got to go back to like the 1920s.
21: Love that period.
2: I do too, nerd alert. And in that period, the country was grappling with this powerful new form of media. Radio, it was like nothing that had come before because it could reach so many millions of people. It had this power to influence that the printed word really couldn't match. And they decided, we're going to give you licenses to use your frequencies. But in return, you have this incredible new power. It needs to be used responsibly. The industry wanted that because it was chaos. Anyone with it set up from the hardware store could get onto radio. So it was a mess. And then over the decades, very, very specific stipulations rose up for what it meant to be serving the public interest. Are you offering certain kinds of news program? Are all sides getting their point of view across on your airwaves? Are you offering children's program, et cetera, et cetera? It moves on to TV. And it's in the Reagan era where the Republicans say, we really don't like this stuff. They get rid of some of the more powerful parts of this. Then after the Reagan era, no FCC commissioner made a habit, certainly not a habit, of enforcing these standards.
21: Now, it was FCC Commissioner Mark Fowler that got rid of the fairness doctrine, right? Which is different from equal time, and we often get them confused. But that opened up the way for Rush Limbaugh to breathe new life into moribund AM radio, start an enormous new industry, and led ultimately to Fox.
2: It really enabled the entire conservative infrastructure to blossom. Podcasts would have never fallen under those old standards, but a template was set. You mentioned the equal time rule, which Brendan Carr brings up a lot. There, even to this day, is a rule that if you are a broadcaster, your local station in your town, radio or TV, and you have an entertainment program, not a news program, and you invite the local candidate on who's registered for office, and you're not news, by the way, I'm going to stress entertainment, you have to give the opponent the same amount of time with similar prominence on your station. That's still around.
21: But even though that law is still around, it's only around election time that you can even invoke it.
2: There is indeed a window. There are broader versions of it that get a little bit outside of elections. He's trying to apply here, but they have different restrictions that make it hard. He's tried to conflate some of this with news distortion, another public interest provision that you can't stage news, you can't fake news. A very hard case to make. You have to prove that a conspiracy goes all the way up to the top of the network and the station. He's tried to bring that in. So some of these things, you're right, they're really circumscribed. The prescriptions are tighter than he lets on, but he's expanding them to the common sense, what you'd think if you heard it on the street. Well, they're supposed to be fair. That's not fair. It's that kind of way of addressing a much more complicated issue.
21: So let's get back to this war against the media or against television here. Trump watches a lot of TV. He's tried all sorts of ways to bring mainstream journalism in general to its knees, but the use of government power is a new twist. You've observed that Nixon tried it but couldn't pull it off because too many people saw the danger there. So Trump picked Brendan Carr to use the FCC to apply power where they can, right?
2: You would see Trump in his first term say, take their license away, take their license away. And like Nixon before him, he had public servants who weren't willing to do it the way he wanted to because they didn't see a legal path to really do it legitimately, including Trump's own FCC chair, Ajit Pai. Now, Brendan Carr was at the FCC then, worked closely with Pai before he became a commissioner himself as a lawyer. But Brendan Carr is not going after the networks. NBC doesn't have a license, but its stations do. And if you start threatening to pull a license from NBC in a market that's important to it, in a market where it may own the station, that hurts the whole network's revenues. It's disastrous. Whether he can legally really do it is one thing, but the threat itself carried a lot of power.
21: You spoke with Daniel Sir, the president of a small legal group called the Center for American Rights, or CAR, like Brendan Carr, only he has an extra R. You laid out how the Center for American Rights has been creating the legal logic for Trump's ferocious new FCC since before the 2024 election. And a core tenet is simply the media is biased. Full stop.
2: Yes. But interestingly, Daniel Sir says, hey, I'm a conservative. I've always thought the media is biased. Here comes Trump in the election. And the thing that really caught his ear was there was a debate on ABC News, the only presidential debate between Trump and Harris. The ABC fact checkers interrupted Trump a few times. He made some pretty wild allegations and statements.
3: In Springfield, they're eating the dogs, the people that came in. They're eating the cats. They're eating the pets of the people that live there.
2: Harris was not fact checked the same way. Trump said afterward, this is three against one. The two moderators and my opponent against me.
4: When you looked at the fact that they were correcting everything and not correcting with her. They're a news organization. They have to be licensed to do it. They ought to take away their license for the way they did that.
2: Someone take their license away. So Daniel Sir looks at these old cases and he says, okay, I see how this could work. A lot of these rules are still on the books. The fairness doctrine may be gone, but there are all sorts of other provisions that we could try to apply here to bring a complaint. And it was very eye-popping because, you know, I've been writing a book for years about this long fight. And so the minute I saw those complaints get filed, I said, wow, this is out of the blue. No one has done this in a really long time in this concerted of a way. Because what Daniel Sir did was he filed a bunch of complaints right off the bat in the fall against every major network.
21: Like what?
2: When 60 Minutes interviewed Kamala Harris, very close to the end of the campaign.
21: And Trump complained about the editing. There was an investigation. It turned out there was nothing wrong with the editing. But Paramount, the owner of CBS, gave him $16 million anyway.
2: And that's important. But as this was all happening, Paramount was trying to sell itself to Skydance. And while they're pursuing this deal, this complaint against 60 Minutes, it doesn't go away with Trump's settlement of that lawsuit, is dangling out there. And Brendan Carr says, you know, while that complaint has not been adjudicated, I can take it into account because guess what? I, Brendan Carr, have a say about whether this deal can go through because Paramount owns television stations. So Paramount, I'm going to want some things. Then Daniel Sir gets involved in this process as an outside group, makes filings declaring we want a news ombudsman who will judge the network for bias. And so you get a deal, but with these provisions and the new Paramount, the new owners, Ellison's agree to all of them. That is basically unheard of.
21: Sir filed this complaint on the basis that anyone with a broadcast license has to serve, quote, the public interest in convenience and necessity. But as you've said, this prescription has never been applied to news or debates before.
2: The way that this provision works is government, we don't want to be involved in news. We have a presumption of good faith. This has been kind of codified through legal decisions. But the upshot is we have faith that journalists, when they do the news, they do their jobs responsibly. It might not be perfect, but we as the government really can't get involved here. And what Daniel Sir says is they should not be exempt from these rules that apply to entertainment shows. They do not deserve that presumption of good faith.
21: Biden's FCC dismissed complaints against ABC, CBS, and NBC that were filed by Sir?
2: Yes.
21: And there was also a complaint against Fox. The FCC dismissed them as having no merit. Brendan Carr undismissed them, except, of course, the one against Fox. What have legal experts told you about the strength of Daniel Sir's legal arguments?
2: Other than Daniel and Chairman Carr, I've yet to find a legal expert who said this is a really good case here. Mind you, because these things have not been litigated in this way in so long, you're talking to people who haven't even thought about this stuff in like decades. But anyway, regardless, you don't find many people giving Daniel Sir a ringing endorsement outside of the FCC chair and like-minded individuals.
21: Coming up, the legal basis for all this may be weak, but for now, one determined lawyer glides from victory to victory on a magic carpet of complaints. This is On the Media.
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21: This is On the Media. I'm Brooke Gladstone. We're listening to the interview I did with the New York Times' Jim Rutenberg earlier this year. In the course of his reporting, he spoke to Mark Fowler, Ronald Reagan's fairness doctrine destroying SEC chairman and a Trump supporter. His reaction to what's going on now was surprising.
2: Yeah, Fowler was basically beside himself. And anyone who paid attention at the time or has gone back and studied that period would be shocked at this in general, because the Republican Party made such a point of abandoning the fairness doctrine. When it came to media, it was one of the most foundational things in Republican orthodoxy. And Mark Fowler is the avatar of that. And though the fairness doctrine is still gone, these public interest provisions, you know, are being used in the ways that he always opposed. And I said to him, actually, like, well, what about these public interest provisions? Why didn't you get rid of them? And his point was twofold. So for one thing, the public interest provisions are in the actual law. The fairness doctrine was an FCC policy. He had power there. But he also said he didn't think that someone would try to use the surviving provisions quite in this way.
21: Fowler told you that in Carr's hands, the public interest rules had been transformed into a, quote, made-to-order jawboning instrument. That's a term of art that implies government pressure on media?
2: Yes. It came up a lot in the Biden years when conservatives complained that the Biden administration was pressuring the social media platforms, which can do whatever they want with content, but was pressuring them to censor conservative speech, especially when it came to COVID or election denialism. The government cannot force the platforms to censor speech. It's not allowed because of the First Amendment. But jawboning coerces the platforms into censoring so that the government gets what it wants regardless, where it couldn't legally really ask for it. So when Ted Cruz, who'd been talking about jawboning and working up legislation dealing with social media, sees the Jimmy Kimmel imbroglio unfold, he's really bothered by it. He likened Chairman Carr and the easy wear hard way line. Cruz likened it to a mobster in the movie Goodfellas.
11: A mafioso coming into a bar going, nice bar you have here. It'd be a shame if something happened to it. It's fine to say what Jimmy Kimmel said was deplorable, it was disgraceful, and he should be off air, but we shouldn't be threatening government power to force him off air. That's a real mistake.
2: So what he was doing there, really defining this too as jawboning, and this legislation he had been working up against the platforms, which was very much in keeping with a unified MAGA theory of the case on speech, now it was applying as well to the Trump administration.
21: And other people within the GOP stand with him?
2: Rand Paul, maybe that should be no surprise, very libertarian-leaning Republican senator. But John Thune, the leader of the Senate Republicans, was there with him, not nearly as outspoken. And then you even had some podcasters, Ben Shapiro, Joe Rogan, you know, he's kind of his own thing.
21: Yeah.
2: He didn't like it. And part of the argument went, you do this now to a Kimmel, and when a Democratic administration's in, they're going to do it to us.
21: But it hasn't dissuaded Carr or Trump or Sir.
2: Not in the slightest. As we speak, the FCC has told the show The View that runs on ABC, we're watching you for violations of the equal time rules you have candidates on. So they are full steam ahead on this.
21: Brendan Carr explained to you that part of this is a broader symptom of a realignment. Republicans who are close to being what he called fundamentalist libertarian, where in the past and the future was about government power in the public interest. That's how he put it. And Scher said something very similar, right?
2: Daniel Scher put it this way, which was, hey, as conservatives, we love the free market. But when it comes to television, the free market is not helping us. It's all become liberally biased, which is not fair.
21: But the free market was supposed to give the people what they want.
2: But now the argument is the free market is not, so we are going to use the power of the administrative state. They don't say that, but that's what this is, to correct this imbalance that the market has allowed.
21: We did a whole series about Leonard Leo, a leader of the Federalist Society. He was deeply involved in Trump's picks for judges and especially high court justices. Now Leo is deep into a campaign to take back what he considers the liberal capture of American culture. Does he figure into this?
2: Daniel Sir had worked at the Federalist Society. When I asked Daniel about these adjacencies with Leo and Leo's new work on culture, what he said was, yeah, absolutely. I am fully supportive, and I'd like to think that my effort helps his. Because what Leonard Leo wants to do ultimately is bring more family-friendly, patriotic, and faith-based programming to television. And in this definition of the public interest, that kind of programming would fit it where Jimmy Kimmel wouldn't. And so what Daniel's very open about is I hope that this clears the path for more of that kind of content on TV.
21: You wrote that Trump, since his earliest days running for president, has demanded that the FCC punish the network for his perceived mistreatment by stripping them of their licenses. Is this a realistic threat?
2: So much has to happen to take away a license. Even if you look back in history, look at the times when licenses were taken away and politics had anything to do with it. Whatever the political charge was of bias or what have you, it was mixed in with serious charges of corruption, lying to the FCC about things, you know, part of a whole kit and caboodle.
21: What's his end game?
2: He's very open about his end game. It has to do with media consolidation. We have to go back to the Kimmel situation. If you'll recall, Jimmy Kimmel says his thing. Brendan Carr says his thing. Easy wear the hard way. The first suspensions of Kimmel come from two major television station groups. One is called Nexstar. They own a lot of stations.
21: Let me guess. The other is Sinclair.
2: The other is Sinclair. Now, not only are both led by conservatives who are perceived as Trump-friendly, but both are also in the market to buy many, many more television stations. And Brendan Carr will be in charge of that, so they want to keep him happy. But their purchase of those television stations, new twist, would require a change in regulation. Because of those old rules about what television could do, both of those companies have caps on how many Americans they're allowed to reach, of 39%. The idea is you don't want them owning too many stations, they'll have too much power. Now, it's very old-fashioned now in the internet era, but it exists still. And they want that cap lifted. Brendan Carr wants to do it. Daniel Sir wants it to happen. And why is that? Because if those stations that have shown that they will play along with Brendan Carr and the Trump administration on things like Kimmel, if they're bigger, they can bring more pressure to bear on the big networks to not show Jimmy Kimmel or to let them suspend more programming that gets them in trouble with the FCC. Maybe it's David Muir's 6:30 newscast. By the way, a very highly watched program in this country.
21: It wouldn't be a big stretch for them because they're conservative to begin with. They'd be doing precisely what they want to do. Moreover, we've seen lots of waivers given. There was one given to Rupert Murdoch. A lot of times they can just skirt these laws.
2: That's absolutely objectively true, but it gets more complicated than that with the way that their relationships work with ABC. They like their ABC affiliation. They like their network affiliations in general. Why, most of all, believe it or not, football. Football is the driver of all things television. Every station that has football makes a lot of money. Sinclair can't afford right now football on its own. It needs the network for it.
21: And Nexstar can't either?
2: Nobody can except for the networks and the streamers. So what the networks can say to a Nexstar or a Sinclair is, hey, you want football? Well, then you can't preempt these shows, because if you preempt too many of these shows, we're losing money on those shows in your market. Now we can't afford football. You don't get football. We all go down the tubes. That's the argument. So while all this can happen without the FCC, the FCC is inserting itself now in these negotiations, and they give Sinclair and Nexstar a little more heft. Hey, the FCC is going to make us do this now. We got to do what the FCC wants. And again, Brendan Carr, he'll say, we think there's an imbalance in these negotiations between the networks and their station groups. We want the station groups, our people, doesn't quite say that, but sometimes he does in different ways. We want our people to have more heft in these negotiations to do what we want them to do. And as you can see, so much rides on this. And Daniel Sir said to me about this,
12: I'd love a day when maybe Sinclair and Nextdoor, they're their own mini networks, and they show the Leonard Leo family-friendly patriotic programming that I think Red State America is deprived of by these networks.
21: So what's at stake here?
12: I think a lot's at stake, because if you think that broadcast television still has some sway in this country, and I think it does, then you have a government effort to change that for ideological reasons, and that could change the business. I don't know if Brendan Carr gets what he wants at the end of the day. I don't know that Daniel Sir gets his Leonard Leo looking television at the end of the day. But what the networks say is that all of this could sort of break their business models. It's just a very precarious time for still one of the most important forms of media in this country.
21: What does it mean for the viewers and listeners?
12: It might mean that their favorite hosts or their most hated hosts could end up not being on the air, but for reasons that have to do with what the government likes.
21: Thanks very much, Jim.
12: Thank you so much for having me.
21: Jim Ruttenberg is writer at large for the New York Times. Coming up, Daniel Sir, in his own words. This is On the Media.
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21: This is On the Media. I'm Brooke Gladstone. So as we heard, Daniel Sir, the president of the Center for American Rights, has been a driving force behind bringing to account broadcasters who fail to serve what he sees as the public interest. When I spoke to him in February, it was around the time that CBS had undergone major changes on air and in its leadership.
25: Thrilled about that fact over here, by the way.
21: In fact, it's largely because of you. You helped craft the decisions that have changed CBS. So congratulations to you. You've been extremely influential.
25: Thanks. You're welcome to say that on air. Don't edit that part out.
21: If, as you say, half the country feels insulted by late-night TV, in fact, you say it's why their ratings are in the tank. Anyone insulted by late-night TV can find a vast number of

0: no discussion currently of extending regulation to cable or digital. I know that. Those are media dominated by the far right. If this is really about fairness, maybe you should be lobbying to have the government imposing rules there, too. That is how you would best achieve your aim of fairness and balance. Go in and meddle in all the platforms.
1: I do think that broadcast news and broadcast entertainment continue to play incredibly important roles in our culture. And in fact, that I think reflects two things. One is the decline of newspapers that has created a vacuum that has made broadcast and visual media more important. And then secondly, I think as our culture has evolved over time, more and more into a visually driven and a video driven culture, that has increased the importance of video-based news, which is what we see on broadcast TV.
0: Network news is not dominating the national discussion these days. That is happening far more on cable and even more in the digital realm. Podcasts, which have audiences frequently far greater than network news, the top people there too tend to be far right. You've mentioned what a great audience Greg Gutfeld has over at Fox. You say, you know, why is it that this guy has such a big audience? It's because people are turned off by the network news. Well, in that case, the network news will die of its own stodgy set of standards that it's lived by all this time. And late night TV, as you've said yourself, don't have great ratings either. So why can't you let the market work, as was the Republican ideal in the past?
1: The importance of the newsroom is, I think, essential to answering that question. If you look at cable and podcasts and streaming, it's all commentary on the news. And frankly, even the AM radio band is largely commentary on the news. But the hard reporting, journalists on the beat, in Capitol Hill, in local communities, in state capitals, it is broadcast television that has the newsroom resources to have full-time, professional, trained journalists out on the ground reporting the news. And then the rest of our media ecosystem, whether that's social media or podcasts and streaming, and even to some extent cable, is really commenting on the hard news. And the hard news is mostly starting with what we see on broadcast. I think that's why it's so important.
0: Back in 2019, Brendan Carr posted on X, should the government censor speech it doesn't like? Of course not. The FCC does not have a roving mandate to police speech in the name of the, quote, public interest. Then, by November 2024, he's posting, broadcast licenses are not sacred cows. These media companies are required by law to operate in the public interest. If they don't, they're going to be held accountable as the Communications Act requires. Then there was his statement about Jimmy Kimmel. We can do this the easy way or the hard way. Would you call this jawboning?
1: No, I would not call it jawboning. I think what Chairman Carr has said is very similar to what many previous FCC chairs have said from both parties. FCC chairs have always felt a responsibility to talk to the regulated community, your broadcasters, about what their responsibilities are under the law and the policy goals and views that the administration has. The best example of that is Newton Minow, who was JFK's chair, gave a sort of famous address where he said, TV is a vast wasteland, and you guys have to do better. You can't treat your broadcast licenses like sacred cows, right? Almost word for word what Chairman Carr has said.
0: You sort of have to go back to the 60s to hear the last time that was said. He said, back in 2019, the FCC does not have a roving mandate to police speech in the name of public interest. Policing speech seems to be what is going on right now.
1: I respectfully disagree. Obviously, I've been, you know, one who's filed some of the complaints that Chairman Carr has acted on in this regard. What he's done on equal time, I see as enforcing the law. You could look to the 90s and many of the things that FCC chairs said at the time about indecency on TV, right? There was a real concern at the time about violence and sex on television, frankly, that was bipartisan. Tipper Gore.

0: right, out there.
1: Right. We're talking about politics now, though. I feel like you are changing the subject. Let's stick with politics, because that's why people fear the government messing with the media.
0: Yeah, don't get me wrong. I'm a conservative. I fear the government, too, right?
1: Not in this case, though.
0: Well, what I have seen is Democrats, when they have been at the FCC, using the powers of the agency to achieve their goals. And now we have a Republican chair.
1: Give me an example of that.
0: Sure. Under the Biden FCC, under Chairwoman Rosenworcel, there was a complaint filed against a Fox affiliate in Philadelphia based on Fox News's coverage of the 2020 post-election election integrity stuff. And the chair kept that complaint open for well over a year and had public comment on it, which is the exact same thing that Chairman Carr has done with my complaint on CBS and 60 Minutes. So to the extent that one says my complaint and his response to it is jawboning, the former chair did the exact same thing to Fox, even though it dealt with material that was broadcast on cable, and then they were trying to back end through Fox's common ownership of a TV station.
1: That was about promoting lies about the 2020 election. And it was ultimately dismissed. I'm just wondering about what seems to be a real changing stance in the philosophy of your group. Just a couple of years ago, Republicans claimed the mantle of being the party of free speech. This just feels like a total divergence from the long-term Republican opposition to the administrative state. Are you going to go toe-to-toe with the more libertarian Republicans who disagree with you?
0: Yes, I do so in my Twitter comments every day. I don't agree with many of my libertarian friends on this. I agree with them on lots of other issues. And I think it's important to remember that there are lots of components to the public interest. One of them is localism, and what some might characterize as speech police, I would say is reinvigorating the viewpoint diversity component of the public interest, which has always been there. And it's not that we're censoring any individual speech, it's that we're saying across the board, we need to ensure that companies and networks and programs are giving lots of views a fair airing, and that's not been happening of late.
1: But not on AM radio.
0: Yes, and we'll have to respectfully disagree on how we think of AM radio.
1: So the free market is great except when it isn't, right?
0: Well, the free market is great except when there's a breakdown in the market, and that's what we have in broadcasting.
1: The free market is great in virtually every area, but the one in which it seems conservative interests are not being well served.
0: Yeah, so in the case of broadcast, the market is limited by the amount of spectrum that's available.
1: That used to be the only way people communicated. Now it's just one in an enormous kaleidoscope of ways people talk to each other one-on-one, one-to-many, many-to-one.
0: Great use of the word kaleidoscope.
1: And yes, the FCC was created to deal with the responsible use of a limited resource. And our airwaves are still a limited resource, but they are far from being the sole resource that Americans have access to.
0: Yeah, don't disagree. In fact, in many ways, that's why I think we need to address the national TV ownership cap, is because broadcasters are competing with streaming and digital for advertising dollars. And though streaming and digital platforms don't have artificial limits that restrict how many households they can reach when they sell their advertising, broadcasters do.
1: And you're supportive of lifting national television ownership caps and allowing local broadcast ownership to grow.
0: I am.
1: Why?
0: So I look at the media landscape right now, and I see NBC, ABC, CBS, and I would include PBS, as really dominating over their affiliates, and especially with the big three corporate national networks, that the affiliates are not given a lot of discretion about the program they can carry. They are contractually bound and punished when they preempt programming that they feel like is not in the interest of their community. Really, all the power to determine what goes on the airwaves is at the national network level. And the locals are really limited to a couple high school sports games and the local news.
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1: And more highly viewed.
0: Absolutely.
1: But if you're talking about Sinclair and Nexstar, the biggest owners of broadcast stations, they're both conservative. So what you're really proposing is the creation of networks that are closer to your own political perspective.
0: Yeah, I'd be thrilled with that outcome.
1: That seems to be counter to what you've been saying, though, about fairness and balance in a non-ideological way.
0: It's exactly what you said, Brooke. Network news has relatively low trust ratings. Local news has very high trust ratings among the American people.
1: And the networks, they don't mess with those. So what's the problem?
0: I don't think it is a problem. That's why I want more local news stations that are being run effectively by these companies. I think these companies are doing it right.
1: These national affiliates ultimately will own more stations than the networks have affiliates.
0: Yeah, I think they're doing a great job, and companies that do a great job should grow.
1: And they would be going into neighborhoods that don't necessarily reflect the political or cultural predilections of the owners, and then you're back where you started. Only this time, the leaning would be conservative as opposed to liberal.
0: Yeah, and in that world, I think it would look a lot more like the AM radio band.
1: God forbid. The AM radio band is not diverse.
0: I think it's a lot more diverse than network news.
1: So you say that Sinclair would produce programming that is more reflective of many Americans' values than the networks currently provide. Sinclair has certainly been called out for imposing on their own affiliates changes in their news broadcasts. That's happened again and again.
0: Yes, I think that's a legitimate point, right? One of the things that I find frustrating about Colbert is that apparently we have people who think they are entitled to treat their shows like their private property rather than being responsive to their corporate management. But I would say in general, we see these companies producing content that people want and that they have solid trust with the American people, and companies that achieve that, I think we should reward and allow to grow.
1: Sinclair and Nexstar are always changing places over which is the nation's top broadcaster, but back in 2018, it was Sinclair who was number one, and it was forcing its anchors to read a promotional script that warned viewers about, quote, fake news on other stations and media.
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13: This is extremely dangerous to our democracy.
14: This is extremely dangerous to our democracy.
15: This is extremely dangerous.
1: Sinclair has often meddled in the news of its own affiliates trying to serve their own local communities. And that's okay with you?
0: I don't see that as being particularly different from the way a lot of networks run right now. I would point out that when that last happened in a way that drew national attention, it was Senate Democrats attacking Sinclair for news distortion, which is the same doctrine that I used with CBS, and everybody said was antiquated and outdated and unconstitutional when I did it, but everybody seemed okay when Senate Democrats did it to Sinclair.
1: And you think it's okay when Sinclair does it, but not when NBC does it?
0: I think you have to take each case on its facts.
1: What is your end game, Daniel? Is it to entirely remake television according to a particular definition of fairness?
0: Yes. My hope is to get back to an actual fair and unbiased presentation of information. I think our democracy gets distorted when news is consistently slanted in one direction, when one party's candidates enjoy overwhelmingly lopsidedly an advantage on entertainment programming. I think our democracy is in danger when most Americans don't trust the national news. And so the question is, how do we move back to a society where we see that kind of trust restored? And one option, I think, that you laid out is we don't. We just see the networks go the way of the dodo. I don't think that's the way it's going to have to be. With different management, different leadership, the networks could move back to fact-based, unbiased news and a diversity of entertainment programming that appeals to all Americans. And if they did that, we would actually restore the American people's trust in the news and the networks. It's just a choice the networks have to make. And there are certain tools that we have as advocates to push them in the right direction to make that choice.
1: I think we just have a fundamental disagreement on what fact-based means.
0: Yes.
1: And what is the responsibility of journalists to ensure that they aren't engaged in allowing the public to be lied to.
0: I think the reason, though, that we have so little trust in media is because many of what I will call my people, many conservative or Republican or red state people, for millions of Americans, they look at the national news media's failure to cover President Biden's cognitive decline. They look at the Hunter Biden laptop. They look at COVID-19, and they feel lied to.
1: COVID-19?
0: Yeah. I know. I know it's going to sound great to you, but like they look at how the social media companies and the White House were suppressing their views about the efficacy of masks or about returning children to school at a particular time. They look at that experience and they feel lied to. Maybe they're wrong, but they do. And so they see a pattern where each of what they perceive to be a time that the media lied to them, they always help one political party. And that's why the trust is gone.
1: So what's next on your list? The View, Seth Meyers. The attack on Jimmy Kimmel kind of fizzled.
0: In credit to Seth Meyers, he made an intentional choice not to feature politicians as guests. I will credit him with that. In terms of what's next, one, I think our country needs to figure out what the future of NPR and PBS look like after congressional defunding. I think congressional defunding was a statement on the part of the American people's elected representatives that they feel like things are broken at NPR and PBS. I don't get the sense that the leadership at NPR and PBS have received that message and are taking it seriously.
1: Will you be bringing complaints against them?
0: Potentially, yes. I think one thing that's very true of public broadcasting is that it is often awash in DEI.
1: What does DEI mean in this context?
0: Hiring practices.
1: Oh, hiring people to reflect the community.
0: If you're using a quota, yes.
1: But if there's no quota, I mean, if you want to have programs on that reflect what you think people want more of, maybe more religious programming, more patriotic programming, then why wouldn't a minority community have a right to have more correspondents reflect their views?
0: Yeah, no, I'm totally okay with that.
1: That's DEI in a nutshell.
0: The kind of DEI that I'm concerned about is illegal DEI, which includes having either quotas in hiring, having race-based internships or fellowships or management track programs, mentoring programs, things like that.
1: What is wrong with giving people who have been kept out of a system an opportunity to enter it?
0: Well, I don't think anything's wrong with that. I think it's whether or not you do so based on membership in a class, race, or whether you do so by looking at people as individuals.
1: But you're talking about classes of programming that reflect the interests of individuals. Who makes those programs? Who makes the evangelical programs but evangelicals? Who makes the programs that you feel are not being produced now, but people who reflect or embrace those identities?
0: Yeah, fair point. And I think if we lived in a world in which all of that happened, I'd feel much more comfortable.
1: That's what DEI is for.
0: If DEI meant that evangelical people of faith or people from rural communities were getting special treatment for broadcasting on public radio, maybe we'd all feel differently about it.
1: So you would feel differently about it, leaving quotas aside, if it were people other than the ones that have in the past been encouraged to enter a system from which they were excluded that weren't evangelical or rural?
0: I'm against treating people differently based on race. If over the course of an interview with an individual, you find that they bring unique experiences, then go ahead and hire them. But don't hire them based on a box they check on a form.
1: But when the government goes after DEI hires, they're not interested in the individual. They're just interested in their race. We've seen highly qualified black and female people in the military just get summarily fired for no reason whatsoever, just because the assumption was they were hired because of DEI.
0: I'm not a national security guy, so I don't feel qualified to comment on that. I would say, though, the U.S. Supreme Court spoke pretty clearly in the Students for Fair Admissions case versus Harvard. You can agree or disagree with the decision, but, you know, it's the law now, and that's really what the administration has been trying to apply.
1: And so we went off on a little bit of a detour, but
0: it's okay. It was a good detour.
1: You know, just getting back to the question of who's next on the list.
0: We're going to be in an election year, right? And so questions around equal time and around disclosure of conflicts of interest regarding candidates, like those are all going to be coming to the fore. They already have, obviously, with both Colbert and The View. And so the other thing that we'll be really active on is monitoring stations' compliance with their legal obligations in an election year.
3: Well, we'll see.
0: We will. It's going to be interesting.
1: Thanks for the conversation.
0: Thanks so much.
1: Daniel Sir is president of the Center for American Rights. And that's the show. On the Media is produced by Molly Rosen, Rebecca Clark Callender, and Candace Wong. Travis Mannon is our video producer. Our technical director is Jennifer Munson, with engineering from Jared Paul. Eloise Blondio is our senior producer, and our executive producer is Kathy Rogers. On the Media is produced by WNYC. Micah Lowinger will be back next week. I'm Brooke Gladstone.
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18: 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WQCS weather. A warm start on the Treasure Coast. Today, mostly sunny before a developing chance of showers and thunderstorms. The high reaches 95. Tonight, a chance of showers and thunderstorms. Then partly cloudy, low 76. Tomorrow turns bright and hot with sunshine and a high 97. Currently on the Treasure Coast. 86 at WQCS.
19: Elon Musk claims there's no evidence that anyone died because of his Doge Project's efforts to destroy USAID.
20: It's already public man-made death. We're at hundreds of thousands of dead. We're seeing the signs of reversal of gains in HIV. So we know these conditions are getting worse, but it's going to be millions of deaths.
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20: The worldview, the actions that you see, are that you believe the world is an amoral, ruthless, Mad Max world of the dominators and the dominated.
19: Also, The New Yorker's Louisa Thomas talks about the latest World Cup drama and the future of LeBron James. That's all ahead today on The New Yorker Radio Hour, right after the news.
2: Live from NPR News in Washington, I'm Dan Lerman. President Trump is praising the late South Carolina Senator Lindsey Graham, who died Saturday night. Graham had just returned to Washington after a fact-finding trip to Ukraine when paramedics were called to his Capitol Hill home for a report of a person suffering a medical emergency. Trump this morning called into NBC's Meet the Press, where he spoke about his one-time political rival who became one of his biggest political supporters.
21: But he just landed from Ukraine. I said, that's a long trip for that distance. He sounded a little tired, but perfect. But he's a little bit tired. Had a right to be. I know he's a worker. But he sounded great, actually. But he actually said he was tired.
2: Graham was scheduled to appear on Meet the Press this morning to discuss his trip to Ukraine. Congress is back in session tomorrow, and with the death of Lindsey Graham, its ranks on the Republican side have thinned even further. It makes it difficult to pass important legislation. NPR's Mara Liasson reports.
22: The Republican majority in Congress was already slim, and it just got slimmer. The sudden death of Senator Graham and the absence of Republican Kentucky Senator Mitch McConnell makes Congress's job harder. McConnell has been hospitalized since mid-June, and there's not been a lot of information about his condition. Meanwhile, Congress has to pass the National Defense Authorization Act, plus an emergency supplemental funding request from the Pentagon to help pay for the war in Iran. Both are big priorities on Capitol Hill. President Trump has been demanding that the Senate pass an elections bill, which, among other things, would curtail mail-in voting. But Republican leaders in Congress have told him they don't have the votes to pass it. Mara Liasson, NPR News.
2: The U.S. and Iran are again exchanging fire for the third weekend in a row. These back-and-forth strikes began after Iran fired warning shots at a tanker attempting to transit through the Strait of Hormuz. The U.S. retaliated, striking multiple sites in Iran. NPR's Terry Kahn has the latest.
23: Iran's Navy says it fired the warning shots at the container vessel after, quote, several ships attempted to travel along an unapproved route through the vital waterways. The U.S. has urged ships to use a southern route through the strait that hugs the coast of Oman. Iran says that is a violation of the Memorandum of Understanding signed last month between Iran and the U.S. Posting on X, the U.S. military says it completed a third round of strikes overnight, hitting more than 100 targets to hold, quote, Iranian forces accountable for its attack on commercial vessels in the Strait of Hormuz. Iran says it responded with fire toward Jordan and other Gulf states. The UAE and Qatari officials report intercepting incoming missile attacks. On NPR News, Tel Aviv.
2: And from Washington, this is NPR. AAA says the price of gasoline is up as the war with Iran has resumed. Unleaded regular increased more than 7 cents this week to $3.87 a gallon. Diesel is up 11 cents to $4.88. The increase in prices come even as demand for gasoline declined last week by more than 3% on a daily basis as motorists appear to be driving less following the 4th of July holiday. Hawaii has the most expensive fuel in the country. Indiana has the lowest. In tennis, Jannik Sinner will face Alexander Zverev in the men's final at Wimbledon on Sunday. Vicky Barker has the story from London.
24: Jannik Sinner comes into the final after decisively depriving Novak Djokovic of a 25th slam in the semifinals. The Italian is hoping for his fifth Grand Slam. German-born Alexander Zverev won his first Grand Slam in the French Open last month. His Wimbledon semifinal win ended hometown hero Arthur Ferry's hopes of rising from wild card to Wimbledon champion. Zverev will likely be hoping momentum is on his side, but he's lost his last 9 matches against Sinner and has never faced him on grass, where Sinner is considered the stronger player. For NPR News, I'm Vicky Barker in London.
2: Saturday, 21-year-old Linda Neskova won the women's singles title at Wimbledon. The 4 teams have been decided for the World Cup. France will play Spain Tuesday. Wednesday, England and Argentina face for the semifinals. This is NPR.
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5: The Department of Homeland Security and this administration complies with all federal court orders. 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
5: true.
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19: Welcome to The New Yorker Radio Hour. I'm David Remnick. DOGE, the so-called Department of Government Efficiency, has officially been terminated. Its July 4th sunset date was part of the original Trump executive order that created the agency. And Elon Musk, the chainsaw-wielding leader of DOGE, oversaw the dismantling of USAID, which used to provide life-saving medical and nutritional programs all around the world. Musk, who recently became the world's first trillionaire, claims there's no evidence that a single person died after the Trump administration canceled more than 80% of USAID's programs, cutting basic health care access to some 95 million people.
10: All right, it's Monday in America, and Elon Musk is having a stage 5 meltdown on Twitter over Congressman Ro Khanna.
26: That's right. The world's richest person has spent all day tweeting going after me. Why? Because I cited an academic study that his DOGE cuts may lead to the deaths of millions of children overseas.
27: Musk says no one can name a single person who died, quote, not a single name. And he also tried to claim that USAID is responsible for COVID and the Russian invasion of Ukraine.
28: Trump was fixated on USAID and its spending, which is a little surprising given it amounted to less than 1% of the federal budget. Yet, Trump and Elon Musk quickly dismantled the agency, with Elon at one point proudly tweeting he'd spent the weekend feeding USAID into the wood chipper.
19: Atul Gawande was the assistant administrator for global health at USAID until he stepped down the same week that Donald Trump stopped U.S. foreign assistance. Gawande says an estimated 700,000 people have already died as a result of these cuts. Back in 2025, I first spoke to Atul, who writes for The New Yorker, when USAID was being targeted. And over a year later, I wanted to check back in with him to see what's happened in the aftermath. Atul, Elon Musk claims there's no evidence at all that DOGE cuts to USAID led to even a single death. He tweeted that, and I'm quoting here, that no validated medical funding was stopped and that legitimate life-saving funding continued. And you've replied saying that the reduction in life-saving aid has already led to no less than 700,000 deaths. How do you come to that number, and how do you imagine he came to his conclusion?
29: The 700 plus thousand that have been estimated to have died at the end of a year since the USAID closure comes from a couple of different sources. One is a Boston University estimate. A separate one comes from an international study published in Lancet looking at the impact USAID had over the last 20 years, saving 92 million lives, and projecting based on the cuts that have occurred, how many deaths have occurred. And they came up with a very similar number. This is what pissed off Elon Musk. Ro Khanna cited the estimates that 4.5 million children, just children, would die by the end of 2030. The precision of the numbers is a question, but it's clear it's at minimum tens of thousands in 2025 and very likely hundreds of thousands.
19: This is an enormous number. I think it would be worth specifying what people where, people dying of what. Maybe if you could, you know, put some more specificity on this, that it ceases to be just a gigantic number.
29: Yeah, a big part of what USAID did was humanitarian response, disaster relief, for tens of millions of people who are fleeing war or in conflict zones or were driven out by floods and those kinds of things. WHO estimates that where 80 million people were reached by emergency health services in 2024, that number in 2025 dropped by more than 50 million people. That included, for example, 14 million people who were victims of severe acute malnutrition. 2.5 million of them were children, like a peanut bar that gives you your calories for the day, distributed by community health workers that U.S. manufactured but was cut off. That cut the death rate to less than 1%. That's just one category. Another one is childbirth. You know, many of these people who are being forced out of their homes are pregnant. They deliver thousands of babies and die when they have no services. Another example is Ukraine was the biggest single beneficiary of aid, and that was energy infrastructure that kept heat going. It was services for 3.5 million children and pregnant women displaced from their homes. I could go into the HIV story, I could go into the TB story, I could go into the ways that USAID was ensuring vaccines were going out in the world. We're not even beginning to see the vaccine preventable deaths, the HIV deaths, the TB deaths rise. We know these are only going to grow with time.
0: Atul, there's a great deal of discussion about the number 700,000 and the mortality data itself. Help me on that.
29: One of the complaints is these are projections, and therefore the projections are fake. When will we actually know what the child mortality rates are? It's going to be a while. The U.S. was the provider of some of the best, highest quality data in the world out of USAID, which was dismantled. The inspectors general that would be doing audits and investigations to show what systems were broken, they fired the inspector general at USAID and have intimidated the IGs from doing those kinds of investigations. And so the result is, in the best of circumstances, we will have data over the next 2 to 3 years. This is not like deaths of war where there are mass graves. You have a jump in child mortality from 3% to 4%. That's a one-third jump. And yet, when you're in a community that has a 97% survival rate versus a 96% survival rate, you don't feel it. And you don't see it just from people walking around. We've been compiling a tracker. I have put together a team of a group of reporters and journalists that have been compiling all of these reports. And already, they have documented not only the systems have gone down, but 1,200 different individually identified people who have directly died from the shutdown of foreign aid.
0: Musk defenders have responded saying that the United States shouldn't be responsible for taking care of people around the world. What do you say to that argument?
29: When JFK argued for USAID, he was arguing that assistance abroad, first and foremost, was also assistance to the United States itself.
1: This is a tremendous source of influence for a president of the United States in exerting the power of this country in a way which serves our security and the long-range security of the countries that are involved. If we did not have this program, our voice would not be as distinct. So that this is very essential.
29: One is the direct benefit to the United States of eradicating polio in the world, eradicating outbreaks. We were the driver of eradicating smallpox, interestingly, with Russia as the instigator of the idea. This was rooted in the Marshall Plan, the idea that we would, instead of pillaging the world around us as they were defeated in war or weakened, we would invest in their liberty, invest in their economic capacity, invest in their survival. And the result was trade partners of the United States received assistance from the United States along the way, whether it was Germany or South Korea or then India or then places like Mexico and Latin America. And now we see Africa starting to become middle income along the way. Total foreign aid from the United States was in the $60 billion range, got cut more than 60%. And then what was left has been sort of turned into give me your critical minerals or I won't give you HIV drugs. This goes hand in hand with an approach that says we don't cooperate in the world, we try to dominate. USAID couldn't be more opposite in its approach to the world.
0: You mentioned JFK. Let me mention RFK Jr. I haven't heard that much about him in this context. What has he been doing with the CDC and other agencies that fall under Health and Human Services, his agency? What's he have to say about all this?
29: First of all, he's reached beyond HHS by stepping in to block foreign assistance with the White House backing for vaccines around the world. But within the HHS, CDC is hollowed out as an organization capable of acting abroad or at home in public health. More than a quarter of their staffing has been removed. Their laboratories have been shuttered, significant parts of them. The vaccine advisory committees needed to approve vaccines are not functioning at this point, and it's going to take a while to recover that. CDC can recover it because they still have an institution. They still have budgets that can be restored. It will take a while to build the expertise and infrastructure. USAID is a shell and will be hard to bring back. It will take time for countries to trust that every election does not become a change in the goals in the first place. It takes, you know, years to eradicate polio, years to build the surveillance for pandemics, years to reduce malnutrition in the world. And if we're divided about that and that becomes political fodder, then the institution can't function. We won't be able to make a way forward. So I'd say the number one thing to restoring capacity is getting back to a place that we believe that these kinds of institutions are what we all want.
0: Atul, you can't read anybody's mind, but what was Elon Musk's motivation when it came to cutting USAID so severely?
29: The approach of DOGE was like the approach he's taken with companies like Twitter. Take over, slash and burn. If anything's broken, we'll fix it after. And that was what continues to this day to be his argument.
0: So it's vanity, the vanity of an efficiency expert.
29: Only he's destroying in the name of efficiency and left no efficiency behind at all. And he came in believing he could cut $2 trillion out of government. And it hit the shoals of USAID, this obscure agency accounting for less than $10 per American taxpayer per month. And within weeks, suddenly it became apparent that there would be massive loss of life. And it made the enterprise incredibly unpopular. He thought this was going to be, you know, a weekend and we'll move on. And it didn't turn out to be the case at all.
0: I wonder if you could give a specific example of a program that went down in flames in this effort and what the effect of its destruction has been in concrete terms.
29: The TB program, which dealt with a long-term effort to try to reverse what is still the biggest infectious killer in the world, and there are drug-resistant strains that are now evading our current arsenal of TB drugs. That work involved a project that I was part of that brought chest x-rays that were read by an AI reader for countries that didn't have a radiologist. You would screen, get a molecular test the same day, and be able to be put on treatment and follow up so that you stay on your medicines, because you have to stay on your medicines for a year. Those trials, the innovation was stopped. The programs to roll out the innovations that had been created were stopped in South Africa, in Mozambique, in other places like that, where you had high rates of TB, and they have now seen the tuberculosis deaths starting to rise. The cases had grown by multiples, and they had the names of people who died.
0: A couple of things happened financially in the world in the last 2 weeks. The first is that we have now conclusively discovered that the President of the United States, who we have to say is the person most responsible for this, has enriched his family by, at the very least, a couple of billion dollars in cryptocurrency scams that have taken hold while he's president. They've enriched him and his family. And Elon Musk has become the world's first trillionaire in the history of humanity, the first trillionaire. When you think about this, what possibly motivates these two unbelievably wealthy human beings to exact such, what seems to me, and certainly seems to you, ruthless destruction on programs that, for with all their flaws, and all programs have flaws, such ruthless destruction on the health of humanity? What could possibly motivate them? And here I'm enlisting someone who's a surgeon as a possible psychiatrist.
29: Let me put it this way. In the memorandums of understanding that they now make with countries where they are putting some foreign assistance in, you don't see commitment to goals like we're going to reduce the overall mortality for children in the world. We're going to stop neglected tropical diseases. But the U.S. has led the way in eliminating conditions that range from leprosy to river blindness. It's unimaginable that this is a group of people who would commit to such goals. They see them as woke. They see them as signs of weakness. Instead of taking a ruthless, their view of the world.
0: Wait. How is it woke to save the lives of children? Is it because they're not white European children in the main?
29: The worldview, the actions that you see, are that you believe the world is an amoral, ruthless, Mad Max world of the dominators and the dominated. And it is woke to believe that we can come together and solve problems. It is naivete, and worse, it's a distraction from the fact that we're in a battle, and the world is governed by those who are strong, dominating the weak.
0: I'm speaking with Atul Gawande, former assistant administrator for global health at USAID. He's also a surgeon, a professor of health policy, and a longtime contributor to The New Yorker. 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
11: Be prepared for tropical weather before the forecast. And if a named storm threatens, count on WQCS News for local up-to-date storm information.
0: This is the New Yorker Radio Hour. I'm David Remnick. USAID was originally established by President Kennedy in 1961. It helped eradicate smallpox in the 70s. And since 2003, it's provided HIV and AIDS treatments that have saved some 26 million lives. In recent years, it helped save more than 9 million children through vaccine access. And it also helped eradicate wild polio in Africa in 2020. I'm speaking with Atul Gawande, someone who's very familiar with the successes of USAID over the years. He was an assistant administrator for global health at the agency before stepping down in January of 2025. Let's return to our conversation. I had never had the impression that Trump voters wanted this, that Trump voters were voting for Trump the first time, the second time, or the third time, because they wanted to see aid to really disadvantaged populations all around the world dry up and disappear, leading to hundreds of thousands of deaths.
29: I couldn't agree more. That has been extremely unpopular. As the word filtered out of abandoning HIV patients, people in clinical trials, you name it, the U.S., across both parties and independents, reacted with horror.
0: What is your sense of how reversible this is? In other words, how much more damage is going to be done, and how much is it possible to put this terrible genie back in its bottle, if that's the right metaphor?
29: It's so unpopular that both Republicans and Democrats in Congress and the Senate voted for restoring the budget for foreign aid. They also refused to end and close down USAID completely. So it exists on paper. And they want the president and his officials to spend the funds on the things they specify. The power of the purse includes instructing the executive branch. It's already become apparent to the administration that they need these functions after all. They are now attempting to rehire into the State Department disaster assistance teams that were dismantled, but they have none of the infrastructure we had with offices around the world and embassies, depots that had stockpiles ready to go. And it's not clear they have the intent, but they know that it's unpopular, so they're trying to say we're doing some of this stuff.
0: So let's assume the best thing happens and the money is restored, infrastructure is rebuilt, and in the end, what will be the damage report for this adventure in DOGE?
29: It's already public man-made death. We're at hundreds of thousands of dead. We're seeing the signs of reversal of gains in HIV. I just received information from the African Neonatal Network, and they have spikes already in women delivering babies who have HIV. So we know these conditions are getting worse. It's not just Democrats turning some of these things back on.
0: Mm-hmm.
29: We have to have a bipartisan commitment about the idea of the role the United States plays in discovering solutions, cooperating and leading the world together to get them out into the world, and to set high standards for what the world can accomplish. That'll take time, but it's going to be millions of deaths.
0: Millions of deaths.
29: It's millions of deaths.
0: Earlier I asked you to be a psychiatrist, now I'm asking you to be a political analyst, and both things are asking a lot. Who will be held accountable by either the law or, more likely, history in this episode? And let's hope it's a limited episode. How will the amount of destruction and death be accounted? And what effect do you think it'll have on the lives of those responsible for executing this?
29: I think that the reason why Elon Musk, the same month he's been made a trillionaire, is screaming online and aloud at congressmen and others and responding to things that I've put online, is because he believes he's going to be held accountable by history. Trump routinely asks publicly and reported privately about whether he's going to hell or not. And the anger that is so directed at those who suggest there has been public man-made death, the anger comes from the cognitive dissonance between what they want to think they are, world dominators, people who will be remembered in history as having done good, they can't countenance the image that is suggested by this, which is that they are monsters.
0: Atul, you were just in South Sudan not long ago. Tell me, why were you there in the first place, and what were you trying to find out?
27: The United States has been instrumental in supporting its very establishment as a country. It's the youngest country in the world. It has still unresolved political issues and conflicts that have left people very vulnerable, and providing aid against suffering has been a key thing that the United States did. The sub-counties I visited where the primary health care centers were did not have intact government services otherwise.
0: Who did you talk to?
27: Well, I met with, first of all, a woman named Angelina David-Duerre, who is the clinical manager in the county for the International Rescue Committee clinics. She was overseeing the clinics that were shut down and could tell me exactly what happened.
13: Yes, I got a call that the manager, the health manager, sent a boat to go and pick me. Because I was not aware that something is going to happen. I was just carrying out my normal duty. So I was called by phone, Angelina, you prepare your team. You are called back. I say, what happened? Why? I have not finished my work. Say, no. The information came from the head office that we have to stop what we are doing. And any spending on that project should stop. Then I say, okay. I went and packed my thing. Came to the boat, I came to Ghana. Here. When I reached, at evening, I was called by the health manager, the field manager, and Angelina, this is what happened. So, this is a stop order, not from IRC, not from South Sudan, it's from where we are getting the funding that we should stop. And that order comes from the President of the United States.
27: You know, it was a complete shutdown. And a scramble because there were medicines and other things on the shelves they didn't want looted, so they had to get out to these places, and they're very far away. You have to travel in some cases 7-8 hours in order to get to the extent of what's there. I then went and visited some of those facilities, and I connected with her help to the sub-county chiefs. They're called the PIAM administrators, who keep their own records. Death. So one of the things I found was that their own records showed that they are measuring an overall tenfold increase in child and adult deaths.
0: A tenfold increase?
27: Yes.
0: A tenfold increase. And how much of that increase can be put at the feet of DOGE and the cutting of American aid?
27: I can't exactly parse it out, but a huge amount of it. You know, went from 42 deaths in those 7 sub-counties for children, for example, over 2 years, 2023 to 2024, and those deaths rose to 214 that they recorded. I also met with villagers and learned of dozens of cases of direct effects. I'll give you an example. So one was a woman I met in a community called Machar, and her name was Nyajek Guy Gwol. Her niece was staying with her, a 2-year-old girl, who developed the symptoms of a pneumonia. The clinic that would have been there to take the girl to was no longer there. In order to travel, she had to go 3 hours walking and by canoe.
13: So when they start problems from here, every minute they stop, then they give water. Till they reach almost to the nearest, to the near facility, then the lady stopped, the girl stopped taking the water at all. She cannot able to swallow.
27: The girl arrived alive. They were, you know, attempted to do resuscitation.
13: They try like pumps, giving some air to support her in breathing. Till now the child like start diarrhea. That passing is too coming out alone.
27: Walking and by canoe.
13: So when they start problems from here, every minute they stop, then they give water. Till they reach almost to the nearest, to the near facility, then the lady stopped, the girl stopped taking the water at all. She cannot able to swallow.
27: The girl arrived alive. They
29: attempted to do resuscitation.
13: They try like some giving some air to support her in breathing. Till now the child like start diarrhea, start passing stool coming out alone.
29: Arrived alive, they attempted to do resuscitation.
13: They try like some giving some air to support her in breathing. Till now the child like start diarrhea, start passing stool coming out alone.

0: agency in providing cooperation and assistance. They've now called it China Aid. And there was an official coming to visit to offer their capabilities.
1: Let's say that in the best scenario, the system is reconstructed. What will that require? And if the best scenario comes about, what do you think ultimately the death toll will be?
0: You know, my parents came from India, and India was a place of starvation and recurrent droughts. And with support that lasted a quarter century, emerged after the Green Revolution and food aid as a place that was a food exporter and a breadbasket to the world. And if we're not committed to this fundamental proposition, then nothing happens. If we are committed, as we were, as the vast majority of Americans were for six decades, then incredible things happen. And I think you can see reversal. You know, if we believed in it today, we could stop this from being in millions. The only reason I predict that it gets to seven figures is because we're so deeply divided over everything right now as a country that we'll halt worsening the damage, but it'll take joint effort to actually stop it and regain our momentum.
1: Well, Atul, I'm sure we'll check in with you again as this terrible saga continues. And I want to thank you for all the extraordinary work you've done and you continue to do. Atul Gawande, thank you.
0: Thank you.
1: Atul Gawande is former assistant administrator for global health at USAID. You can find his writing at newyorker.com. Now, in a term that further redrew the boundaries of executive power, the Supreme Court handed down landmark rulings this year on voting rights, transgender athletes, and birthright citizenship. Our contributing writer, Ruth Marcus, covers the courts and the rule of law under Trump. And she recently spoke with The New Yorker's Political Scene podcast about this very consequential term.
2: We have a court that is willing to check Trump on his most extreme things. And we also have a very conservative court that is willing to enable Trump and, frankly, enable other presidents. This is not a Trump-loving court as much as it's an executive-loving court.
1: You can listen to that full conversation with Ruth Marcus on The New Yorker's Political Scene podcast. This is The New Yorker Radio Hour. Stick around.
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1: This is the New Yorker Radio Hour. I'm David Remnick. It would be an understatement to say that this summer has brought a flurry of incredible sports activity to the city of New York, to the country, and the world. What started with the triumph of my beloved Knicks in the NBA Finals has led to some remarkable tennis showdowns already in Wimbledon and a dramatic and already politicized World Cup tournament. And then there's all the speculation about the fate of 41-year-old LeBron James, the greatest scorer in the history of the league, who may be on the cusp of his NBA swan song.
8: Breaking news out.

0: out of the NBA. Arsham Sharania reporting that after 8 years, LeBron James, the NBA's all-time leading scorer, will be playing a record 24th season in the NBA, but it will not be with the Los Angeles Lakers. The reaction is pouring in on...
1: To make sense of all the headlines and all the heroics, I sat down with my colleague, New Yorker sports writer Louisa Thomas. Louisa, it's good to talk to you again. The last time we talked was with Vincent Cunningham, all verklempt and hysterical about the Knicks win, and I still think that's the dominant story in sports, possibly for the next, I don't know, decade? What do you think?
2: Nothing else has happened since then.
1: But we're going to let a few other events sneak through the door, namely the World Cup, and I got to say, there are a lot of reasons to be a little... Well, I don't know, sheepish about Americanness lately, but that whole Trump episode and the American team, what do you make of it? What a disaster.
2: I mean, it really was a U-turn in good vibes.
1: What compelled the President of the United States to get involved in a red card? And tell us the story.
2: David. Are you asking me to wax poetically about the interiority of the President of the United States?
1: Yeah, why not? Why not? Why not?
2: Well, I think Trump had been kind of snoozing through the early part of July. He'd actually been remarkably hands-off about the World Cup. He'd been involved in his, you know, his own 250th celebrations. He had not been at any of the games so far, but... He repeatedly claimed that he did not know what a red card was.
3: Red card. I didn't know what the hell a red card was. When I found out, I said, you got to be kidding.
2: Until that moment.
1: But he had lots of thoughts about it.
2: Yes. He knew that that wasn't a red card, yeah. Whatever it was.
1: Generationally, a guy who's 80 years old, who grew up in the New York area, soccer is not his thing. This is a guy who still thinks George Steinbrenner is the owner of the Yankees. And so he gets involved and he protests the red card. And then the team gets their star back, and admittedly, it was not a great call, the red card. And the American team just seemed to go, you know, belly up. What happened out on the field?
2: Well, one thing that happens is that they faced a superior team, which had not yet happened. Belgium played extremely well. Belgium played like they were motivated to defend not only their honor, but the honor of football. And, you know, it's interesting because the U.S. actually came out a little flat in several of the games, even in the first game against Paraguay. You know, for the first few minutes, they were pretty disorganized, and Paraguay was actually the one with the better chance. But what happened in the first two games especially is that they scored early, and that seemed to settle them and allowed them to sort of get into their patterns. But in this game, Belgium came out and had an immediate chance. I mean, it was like from kickoff.
4: An electric start. And the USA didn't really take charge. And Belgium did.
2: And I think that that rocked them back after what had been obviously an emotional 24 hours. And then Belgium scored quite quickly. And then it was just like the wheels just not only came off, but like flew into outer space.
4: Belgian celebrations fill the Seattle air as the Red Devils roar into the quarterfinals. United States of America 1, Belgium 4.
1: You know, now that baseball, you know, people are, you know, you've got instant replay about balls and strikes and plays at first base and all the rest. And we have all kinds of video second guessing in other sports. How is that dealt with in football and soccer?
2: What happens is, you know, the use of, as known as VAR in soccer, video assisted referee, is extremely controversial and contested among soccer fans, because when it helps your team, it's obviously just objective truth. Right. And when it goes against you, it's misused somehow. But basically, the idea, and this is infiltrating sports, all sports really, is that there's this idea that we should get calls right, and we have the technology to do it, so let's try. Basically, there is someone monitoring these TVs, basically, and they have the capacity to slow down or replay. And when something is missed, you know, the referee is alerted that they're going to go to a video review. And in this case, the original call was not even made on the field. But the video review alerted, we're going to review this. And there is a rule that if you, basically, if you step on someone's leg, that's considered quite dangerous, because it is, you know,
1: yeah.
2: And it's, there have been cases in which players have just totally kind of flown out of control into players and stepped on their legs and, you know, broken them. So in this case, though, in the sort of regular run of play, like in the flow of the game, it was just a sort of typical football challenge. But what happened was, when they went to video review, they actually watched the replay over and over. And when you slow these things down, they can look pretty horrific. I mean, there yeah. is a photo of, Flo, as many people in soccer yeah. call him, for the obvious reasons, standing on top of, you know, the Bosnians player twisted ankle. And that is, you know, pretty uncontrovertible. However, you're actually supposed to watch it as the referee has watched it. So one of the US's objections here was that they had misused VAR by slowing it down and focusing on the still photos instead of watching it as the referee would have watched it, which is a sort of more typical play.
1: This drive toward exactitude, it's kind of like a philosophical question that we
2: that
1: we no longer are going to tolerate the, you know, sort of the ups and downs of the judgment and eyesight of an umpire or a referee. And we're going to get it so absolutely right that you can now have offsides calls determined by a sensor that's in the ball.
2: Yes.
1: How does that work?
2: There are sensors in the ball.
1: Yeah.
2: It works as it sounds. There are sensors in the ball that can measure exactly not only where it is, but if it's been touched. And so there have been several controversial calls where it hasn't looked like it's been touched, but the sensor has kind of flared and maybe it sort of hit a few strands of someone's hair or, you know, maybe someone was offside by a millimeter. And, you know, one of the interesting things here is that there is a very small margin of error for all of these things, but we are not allowed to operate in the gray here. This has been an issue in tennis. This has been an issue in baseball, obviously. This has been an issue in all sorts of sports as we sort of try and figure out what kind of human judgment we want to involve.
1: Now, another big issue with World Cup before we leave it is I'm now starting to see, because as you know, trend pieces in journalism, if you have three examples, you're all set to go. Is there a Trump curse? Trump came to see the Knicks in game three. The Knicks lose. He goes to see the Chiefs in the Super Bowl. The Chiefs get obliterated. And now he interferes in the World Cup and the U.S. team really performs poorly. Are you willing to set down the law here and say there's a Trump curse when it comes to sports? Because I
2: was ready
1: absolutely
2: to do it.
1: Am.
2: I was ready to do it after two. You yeah. know? Two a series makes.
1: Yeah, there you go.
2: But yes, I mean, I do think, you know, there is some question about whether or not this was just a soccer question. Was the U.S. going to win? But I do think that there was a different kind of energy around the team. There was a different kind of energy around the Belgian team. These are not double blind experiments. We can't go back in time and say what would have happened if they were able to play without this kind of interference. But I can say that, you know, the U.S. coach is, very interested in energy. He thinks that everything yeah. comes back to like positive, good vibes. And that stuff is sort of usually kind of overlooked because he's such a good tactical coach. But in this case, I think he might be completely right. You know, the energy around this team, it shifted.
1: Yeah, it really did. Now, let's get to very important things. The Knicks, I feel
2: yes.
1: they did not improve substantially during the free agency period. I think they kind of, for financial reasons so and so on, are standing pat. The big news in the NBA action in recent days has been the destiny of the 41-year-old, now former Laker, LeBron James. And the choice seems to be whether he goes to the Cavaliers for a poetic ending of his career or whether he goes to join the Warriors and have fun with Steph Curry. What do you think he'll do?
2: And here I thought you were going to spend the entire segment talking about Mitchell Robinson going to the Celtics.
1: Fare thee well, Mitchell. Don't break your hand. Don't punch any more trucks.
2: I mean, you know, where does my heart go? My heart always goes to poetry. So, you know, I want him to be Odysseus, you know, returning home. But much like Odysseus, I actually think that there is something in LeBron James that always needs to leave. So
1: bye bye Penelope.
2: Exactly. I think he really is considering Golden State. I mean, there are other reasons for him to want to go to Golden State. One is, yeah, to have fun with Steph Curry, which would be its own kind of poetry.
1: Yeah, watch that.
2: Yeah, for sure. And also it is closer. He has no intention of moving his base camp, his, you know, back to Akron. His, you know, he still has family there. He still has roots there, but his life is in LA now. And that's an easier trip from San Francisco than from, you know, Ohio.
1: I think you and I and Vincent, even though we're all reduced to tears literally streaming down the face of Vincent Cunningham on our Substack Live final night.
5: Wemby tries a three, puts it up, off the mark. Ananobi the rebound. It's over! It's over! Knick fans, this is not a dream. Your long, long wait has ended. Go ahead and cry after 53 years. The Knicks.
1: We all realize that San Antonio is a great team, and Victor Wembanyama is a fantastic player who's only going to get better. What does he have to do in the offseason to be that much better, particularly in the playoffs? What's the slight missing piece in Wemby that's going to have to come together?
2: Well, one thing that happened is that he played, you know, 20 to 30 minutes during the regular season, and suddenly he was playing 40 minutes a night in high pressure situations. So one thing is just building up his fitness base. I think though that, you know, Wemby is a person who is sort of obsessed with the completeness of the game. And yeah, keeping his cool, you know, you referred to, his penchant for, you know, smushing the opposition.
6: This is what frustrated Brunson.
7: Oh, whoa. That should be a flagrant one. I can understand why Brunson, and then Wimby's laughing at it.
1: I think some of that was a little deliberate because he was seen as a little bit soft and a little too nice and a little not badass enough. Mm-hmm. And okay, maybe you don't have to try to break our hero's ankle in the process, but I think some of that might have been deliberate.
2: Yeah, he does do that. And, you know, it's going to be interesting to see because he went, speaking of U-turns on vibes, he went from someone who was universally admired and celebrated almost, to being someone who is seen as a great villain. And there is a place for villains in the NBA, for sure.
1: And finally, another thing that I was watching was tennis, and I was really taken, really, really moved by Serena's comeback match against this very young, very nervous. It was just very touching to watch this match. Tell me about how you saw that.
2: Oh, yeah. I mean, I was actually surprised by how moved I was, in part because it seems to me that everybody was surprised by Serena coming back. I had been waiting for this day since she had, quote unquote, retired. So I was not at all surprised when she came back. But yeah, I mean, you saw it from the very, you know, there's this kind of ESPN has these cameras everywhere. I mean, it's like absolutely surveilled. And in the hallway where you go from the players' locker room out to the court, they are tracking the players the whole time. And Serena's opponent she did not know where to put her eyes.
1: Right.
2: You know, she had never been in this situation, and she was just like a deer, you know. And Serena, because she has been in this situation so many times, and she very much knew she was on camera, just looked as relaxed as, you know, a lake. And when they stepped out there, I was like, wow, this is moving. But we didn't get, you know, it sort of was a slow build. And just when I thought the match was, you know, going to be over, Serena did the thing that Serena does.
1: That's right.
2: And she started throwing down aces, you know, down break point. She started kind of, in tennis, there's this classic pattern of the big serve followed by the big forehand. And she did one of those, like, you know, and it was just like, I was transported back to 2011 or 2012, you know, yeah. what I mean, or earlier. 2002, you know, I mean, it was just one of those moments.
1: It was like muscle memory.
8: Game wins.
9: You don't become one of the greatest athletes of all time for nothing. Champions, champion spirit. And she's in this fight, Serena Williams.
1: But now Serena has knee problems. And do you think this comeback is over just as it started?
2: She has actually announced, or her one of her coaches, Renee Stubbs, who is herself a doubles Grand Slam winner, that she's going to play in the U.S. Open. Mm. And hopefully, as long as her knee is okay, she's going to probably play a warm-up event. So do I think it's over? I don't know. I mean, she is not someone who likes to go out on a loss. The problem is in tennis, unless you win the tournament, you go out on a loss. And it's also hard to imagine her going out on a win.
1: It's really, that would be just beyond.
2: Yes.
1: Well, Louisa, it's always a pleasure to talk sports with you. Thank you so much.
2: Always.
1: Louisa Thomas writes the Sporting Scene column for The New Yorker, and you can find her writing on the World Cup, Serena Williams' attempted comeback, and much more at NewYorker.com. I'm David Remnick, and that's our program for today. Thanks for listening. See you next time.
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16: 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WQCS weather. Sun holds sway this morning on the Treasure Coast, with mostly sunny skies before a chance of showers and thunderstorms later. Today tops out near 95. Tonight, a few storms could linger, then turning partly cloudy, low around 76. Tomorrow looks sunny and hotter, near 97. Current temperature on the Treasure Coast, 88, at WQCS.
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19: Live from NPR News in Washington, I'm Dan Ronan.
8: President Trump is remembering Senator Lindsey Graham as a great politician and skilled deal maker in an appearance on NBC's Meet the Press. The South Carolina Republican died last night, age 71, in Washington, D.C. NPR's Eric McDaniel reports.
19: Trump said he spoke to Graham by phone Saturday night after the senator returned from a trip abroad. He remembered the South Carolinian as a loyal ally who fiercely advocated for the president's agenda, despite an acrimonious 2016 Republican primary fight. Here's Trump speaking to NBC's Kristen Welker this morning.
20: This man was a great politician. He really got it.
19: Graham's temporary replacement will be appointed by South Carolina's Republican governor and serve for the rest of the year. A new Republican nominee will be elected in August and will compete for a six-year term in November's general election against Democratic nominee Annie Andrews in the Ruby Red State. Eric McDaniel, NPR News.
8: Even as the United States and Iran continue to exchange military strikes, President Trump said today on NBC's Meet the Press that the critical Strait of Hormuz is open to commercial traffic. Iran says it's closing off of the strait completely and not allowing any vessels to transit. This after a third round of U.S. airstrikes overnight. Pakistani and Omani officials have urged diplomacy. But as NPR's Emily Fang reports, both the U.S. and Iran say the temporary ceasefire is over.
21: Pakistan has been an important intermediary in the Iran war, and its deputy foreign minister told Iran's foreign minister to consider, quote, diplomacy remains the only viable path to resolving disputes. On Saturday, Iran also wrapped up talks with Oman on how to manage the Strait of Hormuz. But later, U.S. CENTCOM said it struck more than 100 targets across Iran, and the Sultanate's news agency reported Iranian drones had struck some sites in Oman. Iran's top negotiator, Mohammad Bagher Ghalibaf, wrote on X, quote, "The era of one-sided deals is over." And Iran's Islamic Revolutionary Guard Corps said it had fired on a ship trying to get through the strait. Emily Fang, NPR News.
8: Democrats in Maine have 2 weeks to select a new candidate for the U.S. Senate race against incumbent Republican Susan Collins. It's considered a must-win for Democrats if they're to gain control of the Senate in the midterms. Maine Democratic Party Executive Director Devin Murphy Anderson says Collins remains vulnerable because of her yes votes to confirm President Trump's nominees to the Supreme Court.
22: We have a very real situation in this country where women have had their reproductive rights stripped away from them. That is because of Susan Collins' vote to confirm Justice Brett Kavanaugh. She is not escaping that history.
8: Yesterday, the previous nominee, Graham Platner, officially ended his campaign amid allegations of sexual misconduct, which he denies. A heat wave is expected to cross much of the country this week. Two-thirds of the nation could be impacted by the high temperatures. You're listening to NPR News. A U.S. congressman says he was threatened by Israeli settlers during a recent visit to the occupied West Bank. Ro Khanna, a California Democrat, claims that Israeli soldiers aided the attackers and blocked him from leaving. From Ramallah, Nuha Musla reports.
23: Posting on social media after his return to the U.S., Congressman Ro Khanna says what he saw in the West Bank, including attacks on Palestinians and their villages by Israeli settlers, is inhumane.
24: We need to stand up for human dignity. We need to tell the stories of what's happening to Palestinians and Palestinian Americans in the West Bank. It's just wrong.
23: Khanna, who's exploring a 2028 presidential run, says he felt helpless for 90 minutes when Israeli soldiers arrived and did not assist him. In a statement, Israel's military told NPR soldiers did not block the congressman's exit. According to the UN, more than 36,000 Palestinians have been displaced in the past 2 years due to Israeli military action and settler violence. For NPR News, I'm Noha Musleh, Ramallah.
8: Flooding in Missouri has killed one person, and first responders rescued more than 200 children and staff at a summer camp in the central part of the state. As much as 12 inches of rain fell Friday night and Saturday morning, washing away the roads around Camp Tumsock in Lesterville, Missouri. The National Guard used Black Hawk helicopters to rescue the campers and reunite them at a nearby school with their family. This is NPR.
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18: Welcome to the People's Pharmacy. I'm Terry Graydon.
0: And I'm Joe Graydon. Dermatologists have been telling us for decades to shun the sun. That's because they see a lot of aging, wrinkling, and skin cancer as a consequence of too much exposure to ultraviolet light from the sun. Today, we'll be talking to a contrarian dermatologist who has looked at some of the reasons people like to spend time in the sun.
18: His colleagues have promoted sunscreens with high SPF numbers, along with hats and clothing that blocks UV exposure. They might be happy if we spent much more time indoors. But people are remarkably resistant to such messages. Why do some folks persist in spending so much time in the sun? Is there a safe way to enjoy the great outdoors without damaging our delicate epidermis?
0: To learn more about sun exposure and the biological and psychological responses, we turn to Dr. Steve Feldman. He's professor of dermatology at Wake Forest University School of Medicine. Dr. Feldman is a leading psoriasis researcher and clinician.
18: Welcome back to the People's Pharmacy, Dr. Steve Feldman.
3: Oh, it is such a pleasure to be back with you, Terry and Joe.
0: Well, we're thrilled to have you back, Dr. Feldman. You are one of the brilliant dermatologists that we get to talk to every once in a while. It's been far too long. And I guess the first question I have, and I think you are better than anybody else at explaining this, why? Why do so many people like to spend time in the sun?
3: Oh, that's a great question. So I think it's a combination of social factors and human biology. Social factors, I think people, you know, think that looking darker is, at least for the lighter folks, a positive thing. They want to get a date, so they want to be out in the sun. Also, there's enjoyable activities that you can do out in the sun, like sports and stuff. But there's also human biology. When ultraviolet light hits the skin, it releases a chemical, propiomelanocortin, that contains a melanocyte, a pigment cell stimulating factor. But in addition to that stimulating factor, it also releases from that chemical endorphins, the natural narcotics of our body. And so we actually feel good when we're out in the sun.
0: So that explains why when people go to the beach, they just want to lie in the sun and soak up the rays.
3: Yes, and they do it at the worst time of the day, right? Because it's pleasant at 6 p.m. in the evening when it's not stinking hot, you know, and the beach is not crowded and you can listen to the sound of the ocean. But no, when are people out? They're out when the UVB rays are like at their maximum. Similarly, it explains why people go to the tanning bed. Some people might do it once in a while to look good, but the people who are going every day, their skin looks mottled and wrinkled and leathery. They're doing it because it makes them feel good. They're getting a narcotic high from it.
0: Well, you are the dermatologist who did the what I call the seminal research on tanning beds. Could you give us a really quick overview? And by the way, how do your colleagues feel about that research?
3: I'm not sure my colleagues are aware of it, but the ones who were, because we did the work 20 years ago, thought it was pretty cool. In fact, I was giving a lecture in Australia, sitting on the back of the bus with another dermatologist, and he mentioned, oh, there's somebody in the United States who did some research on tanning that was really cool. I'm like, oh, yeah, that was me. So I was at a Society for Investigative Dermatology meeting, and I was looking at the poster. Somebody presented her work looking at pigmentation and irradiating skin cells in culture and how they would produce that alpha-melanocyte stimulating hormone from propiomelanocortin. I'm like, oh, my God, you just explained why people go to tanning beds. So I came back to Wake Forest, where we have a lot of addiction researchers. And I said, then we need to study this. And we came up with a plan. We had two tanning beds, one with an acrylic filter that you lie on that blocks ultraviolet light, kind of like you'd use on a picture that's going to be near a window. And the other was a standard tanning bed. And we put frequent tanners in both beds on Monday and Wednesday. And on Friday, we let them get in whichever bed they wanted. And 95% of the time, they chose the bed that gave UV light, even though they couldn't see any difference between the light in the two beds. There was no difference in the heat between the two beds. They chose the one that gave UV light. And because I learned at Duke about inhibitor studies, the next step we realized was to give people a narcotic blocker. And we showed that that distinguished their ability to tell the two beds apart. So not only did we prove that they want the UV, we proved that the reason they want the UV is because of the narcotic hit they get from it.
2: So when you blocked the endorphins, what did you use, naloxone?
3: I think we used naltrexone, the oral.
2: Naltrexone? And that meant that they were no longer able to detect they weren't getting any endorphin, so they weren't able to detect a difference between the two tanning beds.
3: Yes, and then another brilliant researcher did something I wanted to do. She's in Texas. We sent our beds to her, the filters, and she put people in the UV and the non-UV beds and then did functional MRIs on their brains and showed the pleasure centers lighting up with the UV, but not with the non-UV light.
2: Well, this makes a lot of sense. This is very cool. It makes a lot of sense to me because I know when I go outside, and I'm not a person who tans. I don't use a tanning bed. I don't have the patience to lie in the sun and get tanned. But if I go outside and the sun is shining on my skin, it makes me happy.
3: Yeah, it does feel good.
2: Yeah, it does. A lot of dermatologists, Steve, tell us don't go out in the sun. Or if you do go out in the sun, wear long sleeves and long pants and, you know, make sure you have your SPF gear on, your shirt, your pants, or your sunscreen, or all of it.
0: And a hat.
2: So is there any way that we can be outside without all that gear as long as we're being careful?
3: Well, yeah. I mean, a beekeeper suit is a really great way to go. I rely on a big hat, you know, because most of the skin cancers occur on the face, on the ears, scalp, if you don't have a lot of hair like me at this point. And so a big hat. I like to go biking. I have the brim, which is like a 4-inch brim that goes around my helmet to keep the light off my face. And I might wear a sun protective shirt, but I don't think people should be, should overdo it. We now have evidence. There's not super strong evidence, but there is evidence that people who avoid the sun don't live as long as people who get sun. There could be a lot of factors for it, but there's good reason to think that getting some sun has cardiovascular benefits. And so, yeah, I think, sunscreen, if you don't want to wear a hat, is reasonable, especially for the face and ears, because that's where most of the skin cancers are. And even if you did get a skin cancer on your forearm, we just cut it off, sew it up for the most part.
0: Well, I hate to say this, Dr. Feldman, but you are an anomaly in the world of dermatology. Most of your colleagues would be happy if we all lived in caves and never go out in the sun, or if we go out, wear a beekeeper's outfit. So you're suggesting that prudence, maybe, you know, go out before 10 and after 2, get some sun, because not only does it make you feel good, it might be good for you. Am I getting that right?
3: Yes, you're absolutely right. I think the two biggest studies that looked at life, no study has found that protecting yourself from the sun increases how long you will live. The two studies, one in Sweden, one in the UK, the Sweden study had like 30,000 women. The UK study was even larger. And they found that the folks who got sun lived longer than the ones who avoided sun. And the effect size, I think this is almost unbelievable. The effect size was similar to smoking. You know, avoiding the sun was as bad for your cardiovascular health as smoking. It's just amazing.
0: That is incredible.
2: Wow.
0: Now, you also mentioned protect your face, protect your ears. And I suspect that you and your colleagues do see a lot of squamous and basal cell carcinomas. But the one that always puzzles me, Dr. Feldman, is melanomas. Melanomas, which are the most dangerous, potentially lethal form of skin cancer, can show up in the weirdest dang places where sometimes you don't ever expose your body to the sun, like your butt or your back or, you know, your toes or places that just don't get exposed. What's going on with melanoma?
3: Yeah, I think, you know, avoiding light is probably most protective against squamous cell carcinomas. The melanoma, there's some evidence that there's a modest benefit, I think, from avoiding too much light, reduces the risk somewhat. The melanomas, I mean, these things come up because of genetic, you know, defects in the cell that allows the cell to proliferate. Having some abnormal genes to begin with that you may be born with may lead to a propensity to develop melanoma anywhere, right? And then if you have severe burns and don't have, if you have low levels of light, maybe your skin gets a little darker and protects you from further light. If you're, you know, family's from Scotland and you're red and white and freckled and you can't, your skin can't protect itself, then that ultraviolet light from the sun can damage those pigment cells, DNA even more and come up with the skin cancers.
0: Well, we're going to take a short break, but when we come back, we're going to talk about an area of dermatology that you are an expert on, and that is psoriasis.
3: Oh, good.
0: So hang on to your hat and your beekeeper outfit. We'll be right after this break.
2: You're listening to Dr. Steve Feldman, professor of dermatology at Wake Forest University School of Medicine. Dr. Feldman also holds appointments in the departments of pathology and social sciences and health policy.
0: After the break, we'll learn about heat rash and diaper rash and how you can prevent them.
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0: A topical steroid like fluticasone works for a lot of different skin problems, including poison ivy. How could an inexpensive nasal spray provide a lot of dermatological symptom relief?
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2: The skin is our body's largest single organ. 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
0: Our guest today happens to be a leading expert on psoriasis. You've no doubt seen commercials on television for powerful medications such as Skyrizi, Tremfya, Cosentyx, and Otezla. These are pricey medications with some scary side effects. What other treatments might work against psoriasis?
2: You know, Joe mentioned pricey. According to GoodRx, a single injection of Skyrizi could cost over $20,000. The recommendation is one shot every 3 months. That would add up quickly.
0: We're talking with Dr. Steve Feldman. He is professor of dermatology at Wake Forest University School of Medicine. Dr. Feldman also holds appointments in the departments of pathology and social sciences and health policy.
2: Dr. Feldman, we are going to talk to you about psoriasis, but before we move to that topic, I want to stick with our summertime issues for just a little bit longer. We have gotten a question on our website from somebody who says, would you please help us with heat rash in adults? I've been suffering from a rash that's not getting better. I have no confidence that hydrocortisone will help do anything other than alleviate the immediate discomfort. The greatest challenge is that it's located where I can't change the physical environment, so I'm in it for the long haul unless there's a solution. And of course, people do tend to develop rashes in places that are very tricky and can't easily be exposed to the air or the light. I mean, a lot of women have suffered from under breast rash, and there are always those rashes in the groin. What do you do for heat rash?
3: I haven't seen that come up very often, and I would think there must be some engineering solution. My latest vehicle now doesn't just have heated seats. It also has cooled seats. I imagine there would be some kind of cooling pad available on some, you know, Amazon or some other website that might allow somebody who's, for example, sitting all day and their back is stuck against the back of their chair all day, might be able to find some kind of pad that would allow airflow or might even be actively cooled to treat that.
2: Now, we have heard from women who have suffered from underbreast rash that using something like diaper rash ointment, maybe zinc oxide cream, can be helpful. What do you think about that?
3: Oh, I love zinc oxide paste. You know, for things that are in the for blocking irritants from getting on the skin and keeping the skin protected in these body folds, whether it's the groin or under the breast, I think zinc oxide paste is fabulous. And my preference is 50% zinc oxide in petrolatum, not one of the ones that has fragrance, because fragrance allergies may contribute to further dermatitis in those areas.
0: All right. I would like to segue to psoriasis. First, what is it and what causes it? And then we'll talk a little bit about non-drug approaches, and we'll have to talk about some of the medications, because since we spoke last, there are all these commercials on television for Rinvoq and Skyrizi and Tremfya and Bimzelux. And it's like, oh, wow. And they're all pricey as heck. And they all make you seem like you're going to be, you know, the best person on the block because you have this new, wonderful, fabulous, expensive medicine that makes you look beautiful. So what is it and why is it?
3: Yeah, it's a great time to be a psoriasis specialist, that's for sure. Psoriasis is, you remember what the Supreme Court said about pornography. We know it when we see it, and that's kind of like psoriasis. It's a red, scaly rash with very sharp borders. It's raised up, occurs typically in characteristic areas like scalp, elbows, knees, nail involvement, you know, between the buttock cheeks, the cheeks. The technical term for that area, I believe, is the crack, the belly button area, the umbilicus. And it's caused by an overactive immune system. And if you, it looks a lot like a superficial fungal infection, like athlete's foot or ringworm. And in fact, if you take a biopsy of psoriasis, it looks identical to a fungal infection. So I think what psoriasis is, if you want a really good definition of it, it's the immune pathway your body makes in response to these superficial fungal infections when there's no fungus there. So there's overactivity in the key signaling molecules of the immune system, interleukin 23 and interleukin 17, that would normally be a reaction to fungus, but your body makes that reaction when there's no fungus around.
2: So let me see if I've got this right. It looks like a fungal infection. It looks like a fungal infection when you look at it and when you look at it under the microscope, but there isn't any fungus there. Is that right?
3: Yes. The lesions themselves look a lot like fungus, but the distribution might be very different from fungus. You wouldn't get a ringworm infection on your extensor elbows or on your extensor knees. But like the border, the red scaly border of fungal infection looks just like psoriasis.
0: And why? Why do some people get it? Some people get it really bad and some people not so much. Tell us what the causes are.
3: Yeah, I think it's an underlying genetic propensity. So certain alleles of the interleukin 23 gene, if you have them, you're at higher risk of having psoriasis. So I think it's a genetic predisposition to overproduce those. But in addition, there are environmental factors that contribute. For example, if you get an infection, that can set your immune system off and you could have psoriasis flare up all over if you're genetically predisposed.
0: Now, before these drugs came along, dermatologists used something called PUVA, or, you know, people were encouraged to go to the Dead Sea and soak in the salt water and get some UV rays. I don't think that's approved much anymore, but why would UV, ultraviolet light, be helpful?
3: UV remains a great treatment for psoriasis, and it's helpful because for one of the same reasons that it causes skin cancer. It downregulates your skin's immune system. So critical immune cells in the skin are destroyed by ultraviolet light. And so if you're predisposed to skin cancer, you may get more skin cancers with more light. But on the other hand, if you have psoriasis, it's a good way to treat the disease.
0: So you're still using ultraviolet light?
3: Oh, yeah. We have light boxes in our office, which is the most costly, least convenient way to get your light treatments. I recommend home light treatments to patients. They may buy like a 6-foot-tall unit with willow wings and bulbs, and then they can turn around like a rotisserie chicken in the comfort of their own bedroom and do the light treatments, which that home light unit, which might last a lifetime, costs less than the first month of some of those biologic drugs you mentioned earlier. And then sun exposure is still a reasonable treatment for people who want to just get some sun. That's probably why psoriasis is worse in the winter than in the summer, worse in Michigan than Florida. And again, I know you're not going to get this from most dermatologists, but I send people to tanning beds. I think it's a very cost-effective way of getting your light treatment.
0: Oh, your colleagues are going to come after you. Terry, you have a question.
2: And yeah, I'm wondering, you said sun exposure could be helpful, and I'm wondering, what about the timing? So do you still want to avoid the sun between 10 and 2 if you're treating your psoriasis, or do you want to go out at 10:30 and stay out for 15 or 20 minutes?
3: Yeah, you want to start small, work your way up, and get the UVB right in the middle of the day. But other light, the UVA is also good for making psoriasis better. It's kind of interesting to me that my dermatology colleagues might recommend people to go out in the sun for their psoriasis, but they hate tanning beds so much they would never recommend a tanning bed, even though you can regulate how much light you're getting better at a tanning bed than you can going out in the sun and not knowing whether it's going to be cloudy or, you know, the latitude and all kinds of variation there.
0: So let's talk about these medications, because you can't watch television without seeing an ad for Rinvoq or Skyrizi or you name it. They are pricey, but I assume they are also quite effective. Are there any downsides?
3: The cost is probably the biggest downside. The Skyrizi, the Tremfya, the Ilumya, these are IL-23 blockers that have almost, I think they're completely safe. I think you're safer being on them than not being on them. The dosing of the drug is only every 2 or 3 months. Very effective. Very safe. There's an older one that's not quite as effective called Stelara, and it's available biosimilar. And the last time I checked Mark Cuban's pharmacy website, It was $350 for a dose, as opposed to maybe $100,000 a year for, I don't know what it is for these other, for the branded ones that haven't yet gone biosimilar.
0: Wow. Can we change gears a little bit, unless you have a final word on psoriasis and what you have in the way of other treatments that you think are particularly effective?
3: Yes. Most people have really mild psoriasis. They just have a couple spots. They do not need any of these internal medicines. They probably just need some topical steroid. And over-the-counter hydrocortisone is not going to be strong enough. But they can buy some generic Flonase or one of the other nasal steroids and spray that on instead.
2: Oh, that's an interesting idea. That's a really inexpensive way to get the steroid on your skin using nasal spray. And that works well?
3: Oh, it's perfectly good way to get a topical steroid on the skin. I learned this from a doctor who learned it from an ostomy nurse, because if you get a rash around your ostomy bag and you put a steroid cream or ointment on there, the rash won't stick, but you could just spray some Flonase or generic Flonase on there and it'll dry right out and you can put the bag on. And this is a very useful tool. I use it when my neighbors have poison ivy, because instead of trying to write a prescription for them or logging into the database to electronically send it, I just tell them, oh, you probably have some Flonase at home. Just spray that on there.
0: Well, wait a minute.
2: Great idea.
0: That's amazing. So this is like an alternate approach for poison ivy, a way to get a pretty powerful corticosteroid right on your skin where you need it. And it's not like greasy and slimy the way some of the creams are. So tell us how you would deal with poison ivy with fluticasone, which is, I think, the ingredient in that nasal spray, and then tell us how to prevent poison ivy in the first place.
3: Yeah, so as good summertime discussion. You got the fluticasone. There's also triamcinolone and betamethasone nasal sprays, and all these are good mid-potency topical steroids. And if you get poison ivy, and it's not so extensive that you need internal prednisone, you may be able to skip a trip to the doctor's office just by spraying some Flonase in there. I actually have a really nice set of cork yoga blocks because my yoga teacher had poison ivy. I told her this trick, and the next time I was there, she gave me this gift of really nice yoga blocks. You want to be able to recognize poison ivy when you see it, because it's prevalent, at least where I live. So keep an eye out for those plain green sets of three green leaves and just stay away from it. In the winter, those leaves are gone, and all there may be is vines growing on a tree or something. You don't want to pull those vines with your bare hands and then, you know, wipe your face with it, because you'll spread that poison ivy around.
2: And Dr. Feldman, we heard recently from somebody who said, well, when I'm out in the garden or out in the woods and I think I might have contacted poison ivy, I come in the house, I take off all my clothes, drop them right in the washing machine, and then I get in the shower and I use, she said, a popular blue dish detergent. I think she meant Dawn. And she said, I scrub up and rinse off three times and I'm good to go.
3: That's genius. I just love that, because how poison ivy gets you, it's an oil in the poison ivy. And once it gets on your skin surface, it sticks and doesn't ever come off. Fortunately, our skin cells shed every 2 to 3 weeks. And so the poison ivy will dissipate after that. But yeah, getting those clothes off, washing them so that you get the oil off them, bathe so that you get whatever loose oil is there off so it doesn't spread to other areas, makes really good sense.
2: And the other thing is you need to be careful with your pets, because they don't recognize poison ivy plants. They may walk right through the middle of it.
3: Yeah. And then you give that dog a lovely hug, and then you get poison ivy on the insides of your arms and the body. Yeah.
0: We only have about a minute and a half before we have to take a break, but I'm going to ask you if you could very quickly tell us, what is atopic dermatitis, otherwise known as eczema, and what causes it, before we can talk about treatment when we come back from the break?
3: I think of atopic dermatitis a lot like that poison ivy contact dermatitis. It's the same immune pathway. You take a biopsy of poison ivy and a biopsy of eczema, a skin pathologist will not be able to tell the two apart. So I think what's happening in eczema is that your body's has a hair trigger for making this pathway, and it makes it when there's no detectable allergen present.
0: And what kinds of things could make it worse? I think babies seem to come down with eczema at a pretty early age, and yet they can also grow out of it.
3: Yeah, things that are drying and irritating will make atopic dermatitis worse. So while that Dawn dishwashing detergent might be good for getting poison ivy off, it would not probably be good for bathing somebody who has a propensity to have atopic dermatitis, because it would take the natural oils out of the skin would get dry, and then you'd get this inflammatory pathway excited again.
0: And we'll talk a little bit about some of the drugs that are now being prescribed, that IL-23 pathway you've been talking about. I see them advertising in

0: 3 pathway you've been talking about. I see them advertising Invoke all the time, and then they mention the side effects, and they go, whoa, wait a minute. So let's talk a little bit about how you would treat eczema, or otherwise known as atopic dermatitis, when we come back from this break.
1: 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He is professor of dermatology at Wake Forest University School of Medicine. 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
2: You know, Terry, eczema, it just doesn't sound like that big a deal. But when you say atopic dermatitis, ooh, that sounds pretty scary. Well, after the break, we will learn how atopic dermatitis is treated.
1: In severe cases, doctors may prescribe treatments like Dupixent, Rinvoq, and Xeljanz, but not all cases are severe, Joe. Sometimes it's mild.
2: What should you know about them beyond what you'll hear in a compelling TV commercial?
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2: We'll also find out what to do to minimize your risk for bug bites. How can you enjoy the summer without damaging your skin?
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1: Atopic dermatitis sounds rather scary and complicated. Eczema, on the other hand, seems rather mundane. Is there a difference? What are the latest and greatest treatments?
2: Summer skin problems range from bug bites to something called polymorphous light eruption. Can you really be allergic to sunlight?
1: To learn more about eczema, bug bites, and other skin problems, we're talking with Dr. Steve Feldman. He is professor of dermatology at Wake Forest University School of Medicine. Dr. Feldman has hundreds of research publications in the medical literature. Many focus on his specialty, psoriasis.
0: Okay, Dr. Feldman. Your turn to tell us how to treat atopic dermatitis or eczema. It doesn't seem like a condition that requires such powerful medicine that it could actually cause a heart attack or some other major side effects. But maybe you have better understanding than we do, because when we listen to those side effects, they seem a little scary.
10: Yeah. So let's think of atopic dermatitis as two separate diseases. One is a mild form. One is a severe form. In the mild form, you might just have a dermatitis, an itchy rash in front of your elbows, behind your knees. All you need is a little topical steroid, a little triamcinolone ointment, probably clear it up. Hydrocortisone ointment over the counter, maybe too weak, but it might work some. And then, you know, you could do the spray on some Flonase trick if you wanted to. And that's most people's atopic dermatitis.

0: vast majority of people with atopic dermatitis just have a few areas of involvement, and a little topical steroid's probably all they need. Okay, then you have people with severe, unrelenting, near total body eczema, and treating that with topical steroids is not practical, and even if you could do it, there's probably more side effects from giving people that much steroids. This immune pathway involves signaling molecules interleukin-4 and interleukin-13, and you can block those with drugs like Dupixent, and that is a very safe, very effective, very costly way to manage atopic dermatitis. If Dupixent doesn't work, okay, then you might go to things like Rinvoq, which is more effective than Dupixent. It's like three to four times more effective at getting people completely clear than Dupixent is, although the great majority of people are happy with how much improvement they get from Dupixent, so you don't need Rinvoq most of the time. But if somebody has horrible atopic dermatitis and is not responding to Dupixent, yes, we can do Rinvoq. Is there a risk of cardiac events? There was another inhibitor of the Janus kinase pathway, which is how Rinvoq works, that inhibits the Janus kinase pathway more broadly. And they tested it in people who were predisposed to having heart attacks, who had rheumatoid arthritis. And they found that there was more heart attacks in the patients who got that drug, Xeljanz, than those treated with the tumor necrosis factor inhibitors like Enbrel and Humira. Now that doesn't mean that Xeljanz increased your risk of heart disease. It just increased it compared to Enbrel and Humira, which may decrease your risk of heart disease. But since it wasn't as safe as those, it got black box warnings for cardiovascular disease. And then the FDA extended those black box warnings to Rinvoq, which at least in atopic dermatitis, I don't know that there's been shown to be any increased risk of cardiovascular disease, but the warnings are there in the label. So it's not my first choice, not because of that cardiovascular risk, but because it's a broader inhibitor of the immune system than Dupixent is, and you have more risk of serious infections. Again, that serious infection risk might double the risk from, I don't know, 1% to 2% or something like that. But that means that 98 or 99 out of 100 people don't get a serious infection. So it can be a little concerning, but so I like to err on the safe side first and then use Rinvoq when we need it.
1: Now, Dr. Feldman, you mentioned that for most people, what they have is a mild form of atopic dermatitis, eczema. And I'm wondering if we can talk a little bit about, are there non-pharmacological things people can do for their mild eczema? I have heard some people say, well, I found that if I avoid gluten, for example, I don't get eczema. Or when I'm really under stress, I get worse eczema. Are those people just imagining those connections, or is that real?
0: I am sure they're not imagining those connections, but that would be for that individual. Anyway, to answer your question, I really should be asking you two this question rather than you asking me, but I'll do my best. Sure, there are things, use milder soaps or non-soap cleansers. Certainly stay away from the liquid things that are detergents that really strip the stuff out of your skin. An anti-inflammatory diet might have some benefit. Using moisturizers and being adherent to them, using them regularly to keep the skin moisturized can help. Other than that, those are the things that jump out to me at first.
2: Well, let's segue to summer skin problems. And bug bites are anathema to an awful lot of people. I don't care whether it's a mosquito bite. And by the way, I understand that there is something called Skeeter syndrome. Only dermatologists would come up with that terminology. But apparently there are people who really react badly to a mosquito bite. And I really react badly to chigger bites. And so, I do the best I can to avoid them. But if I get a chigger bite, I am in terrible trouble unless I use a really potent corticosteroid almost immediately. So tell us a little bit about bug bites, starting with things like mosquitoes and then chiggers, and anything else that people are likely to run into during the summer.
0: Yeah, I think your approach of trying to avoid them in the first place is a good approach for all of them. You know, I don't like the idea of putting DEET on my skin, but I'm totally comfortable with the idea of putting it on my clothes, especially around the bottom of my legs, open areas where I think the bugs have a better chance of getting in. And then once, if you're bitten and your body is having this reaction, the antihistamines probably could help. The sedating ones like Benadryl might be especially good at bedtime because it'll help you sleep through it, the itch. The non-sedating ones might have some benefit. And then I think a topical steroid, hydrocortisone, I'm pretty sure is too weak to do anything. The Flonase is probably a little bit better choice over the counter, but if you can access a doctor, getting one of those super potent topical steroids can reduce the inflammation.
2: Now, what is this Skeeter syndrome thing?
0: Yeah, I am unfamiliar with the Skeeter syndrome thing.
2: Oh, well, it's just really, people just really react badly to those mosquito bites, probably in a similar way that I react to the chigger bites. I'm curious if you've ever heard of the folklore where some people say, I am a mosquito magnet. They just come for me first. And then other people say, you know, I can go out and never get a bite from a mosquito. They don't like me at all.
1: Joe, that's not folklore. That's experience.
2: Okay. Well, there you have it. What about that, Dr. Feldman?
0: I think it's a real phenomenon, but I believe the mechanism is probably that some people are very allergic to those mosquito bites. And once bitten, there's this massive inflammation in their skin that makes them itch horribly. And there's other people who get bit and they're just not allergic to the mosquito saliva and they don't break out. So they might both be getting bit equally, but it just seems like one is the magnet and the other's not getting bit because they're not reacting to the bites that occur.
2: We would like to move on to another topic, if you don't mind. And we know that you have some interest in this arena, and that's artificial intelligence. How it can help patients make, shall we say, an introductory diagnosis into their skin condition, but also how not just dermatologists, but emergency room physicians and general practice physicians, where does AI fit, especially when it comes to dealing with the skin?
0: Oh, that's such a hot, exciting area. You know, my iPhone sees better than I do, especially at my age. Its memory is better than my memory, especially at my age. And you can train it to show it more pictures of things so it can learn about more diseases and more pictures of each disease in an hour than you could, than I could in a lifetime. So I'm quite convinced that AI will be very good at making diagnosis and treatment decisions for people tomorrow, if not already today. One of the companies I work with has an AI, Jira, where you can ask it, you know, medical questions, and it gives you solid answers. And so I think it's at the very least, it's a great compliment for patients and physicians now to ask, you know, their AI questions about their health. I think it's great for doctors to see the information, look at the references, evaluate whether they think it's accurate or not. And then for patients to look at the information and then ask their doctors about it. I think it still makes mistakes just like I do.
1: So, Dr. Feldman, is that an app or is it a website? Can we tell people how to find that Jiro? How do you spell that?
0: J-I-R-O. There are others. Open Evidence is a real popular one. OpenEvidence.com. You can ask questions there, too. I think some doctors might prefer if patients didn't get online. Personally, I think if patients get educated about their skin conditions ahead of time, it makes my job that much easier.
2: Well, we have spoken with a dermatologist up in New York State, and he founded a website called, was it SkinSight?
1: SkinSight, S-I-G-H-T. That was Dr. Art Papir.
2: And Dr. Papir kind of came up with this idea of, first of all, creating a website for non-dermatology health professionals so that an emergency room physician who may not be familiar with some of the intricacies of some of the skin conditions could go to that website and get help in diagnosing a skin problem. And then he developed it for patients as well with the SkinSight website. And so your thoughts about, you know, utilizing the web for information about conditions that might resemble your situation.
0: Yeah, I think it's very good now. I'm sure Art Papiers is great because he did foundational work on collecting photographs. And so I think he's located in Rochester next to Kodak. So it was a good fit. And, you know, you could take a picture, load it into these, to Google image search, and it'll probably give you examples of things that are probably pretty accurate a lot of the time. If just for general education, the New Zealand dermatologist came up with a great website where they have all the different diseases, some pictures of them, and basic information. So if you've got psoriasis, sure, go to the Psoriasis Foundation website, psoriasis.org. But if you got something else and, you know, want to know, gee, I have cinnamate allergy, what do I need to avoid? The New Zealand website is a great site for that kind of information, too.
1: Oh, that's a good tip.
2: Tell us again how to find it.
0: When I'm looking for something, I just put in New Zealand dermatology and the name of the condition I want to look up. You know, this time of year, people get sun rashes, polymorphous light eruption. That would be a perfect thing to put into that website and learn more about.
2: What does
1: tell
2: it look
1: us
2: like?
1: What it is.
0: Oh, that's great. Because it's polymorphous. I can't tell you what it looks like because it looks like different things. But you know, the body loses it gets used to light over the course of the summer, but it loses that over the course of the winter. So late spring and early summer, some people will be sort of allergic to the sun and they'll get a rash on their arms when they suddenly get more sun. And, it can look in a lot of different ways. But if you find yourself every late spring every year breaking out, on your forearms, there's a good chance it's polymorphous light eruption.
1: When I was a teenager, I had a friend who broke out in hives when we first went out in the summertime. And I told her I thought she was allergic to the sun because she only got those hives where her skin was exposed to sun.
0: You're going to need to do a whole show on hives because there's different kinds of hives. Hives that pop up for no good reason, hives that pop up because you're exposed to heat or sun or solar, what we call solar urticaria. And there's some great new treatments for urticaria, for hives now too.
2: Well, Dr. Feldman, we have just 1 minute left. If you could help our listeners take away some practical advice for avoiding tick bites, getting just the right amount of sun and not too much, how to use sunscreen appropriately. Just give us the 1 minute overview from Dr. Feldman for enjoying the summer without damaging the skin.
0: Yeah. If you've got a sun sensitive condition like lupus, or some genetic condition like xeroderma pigmentosa where sun causes cancers like right away, you want to wear a beekeeper outfit. You want to get engaged in sports, and bowling is a great one. And vacations going spelunking is ideal. But for normal humans, you know, I think wearing a hat, maybe sunglasses when you're outside, avoiding the, you know, burning, you know, in the middle of the day, but be outside and enjoy yourself. And, you know, the sun may make you live longer.
1: Dr. Steve Feldman, thank you so much for talking with us on the People's Pharmacy today.
0: My pleasure.
1: You've been listening to Dr. Steve Feldman, professor of dermatology at Wake Forest University School of Medicine. Dr. Feldman also holds appointments in the departments of pathology and social sciences and health policy. His research interests include psoriasis, tinea and other fungal infections, and understanding why some people love the sun so much. He has hundreds of research publications in the medical literature. Many focus on his specialty, psoriasis. In 2019, the National Psoriasis Foundation awarded him its Outstanding Educator in Psoriatic Disease Award. ExpertScape.com has named him the number one psoriasis expert in the world.
3: 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That's
1: yeah, it cool. sounds like a great idea.
3: 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Lynn Siegel produced today's show, Al Wodarski engineered, Dave Graydon edits our interviews, BJ Lederman composed our theme music.
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0: This is Ira Glass of This American Life. You know our show? Okay, well, either way, I'm going to tell you about it. We make stories, old-fashioned stories that hopefully pull you into the beginning with funny moments and feelings and people in surprising situations, and then you just want to find out what is going to happen and cannot stop listening. That's right. 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
2: 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WQCS weather, mostly sunny this afternoon with a late chance for showers and thunderstorms. Highs reach 95. Tonight brings a lingering chance of storms, then turning partly cloudy, low near 76. Tomorrow looks sunny and hotter, topping out at 97. Skies may change quickly. Right now on the Treasure Coast, it's 91. 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
3: 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The U.S. Department of Education thinks so.
4: There will be less federal aid available, but the question is, how will the private market respond? 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
3: I'm Kenny Malone. 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
7: Live from NPR News in Washington, I'm Dan Ronan. President Trump and others are praising the late Senator Lindsey Graham, who died Saturday night. Graham was 71. Paramedics were called to his Washington, D.C. home for a report of a person suffering a medical emergency. Graham's fellow South Carolina Senator Tim Scott was on CNN's State of the Union.
8: America's lost a true statesman. We don't have many left, but he was a true statesman. But I've lost a friend. It is a morning of mourning for me. It's a powerful reminder that life is fleeting, that we are not here very long.
7: Graham had just returned to Washington after a fact-finding trip to Ukraine. Congress is back in session tomorrow, and with the death of Lindsey Graham, the Republican ranks have thinned even further, making it more difficult to pass important legislation. NPR's Mara Liasson reports.
9: The Republican majority in Congress was already slim, and it just got slimmer. The sudden death of Senator Graham and the absence of Republican Kentucky Senator Mitch McConnell makes Congress's job harder. McConnell has been hospitalized since mid-June, and there's not been a lot of information about his condition. Meanwhile, Congress has to pass the National Defense Authorization Act, plus an emergency supplemental funding request from the Pentagon to help pay for the war in Iran. Both are big priorities on Capitol Hill. President Trump has been demanding that the Senate pass an elections bill, which, among other things, would curtail mail-in voting. But Republican leaders in Congress have told him they don't have the votes to pass it. Mara Liasson, NPR News.
7: The U.S. military overnight conducted new airstrikes against Iranian targets, and Iran hit several of its neighbors in the Middle East, including Kuwait, Oman, Jordan, Qatar, and Bahrain. The repeated fighting in the last week has put the fragile ceasefire and talks for a permanent end to the war in jeopardy. NPR's Carrie Codd is in northern Israel. She has the latest on the back-and-forth military action concerning the Strait of Hormuz.
10: On Saturday, Iran said it fired warning shots at a container ship attempting to transit the strait. And this was along a southern route that hugs the coast of Oman. According to media accounts and videos, that ship caught fire and the crew was forced to abandon it. The U.S. and the U.N. have been encouraging ships to use this alternative route. It's away from the coast of Iran. Iran insists that this is a violation of the Memorandum of Understanding that the U.S. and Iran signed last month.
7: A heat wave is expected across much of the country this week. Two-thirds of the nation could be impacted. Temperatures are forecast to be 15 to 25 degrees hotter than normal from the southwest to the Great Plains before the heat wave eventually moves into the East Coast. The National Weather Service says record temperatures could be reported across the country. This is NPR. Two people were shot and killed, four others wounded in Toronto Saturday in what police thought was an active shooter situation, but it was actually a gun battle between two people who were targeting each other. The shootings took place at an annual Latin American cultural festival, which draws thousands of people for live music, dancing, food, and performances. The final four teams in the FIFA World Cup are now set in the quarterfinals. France will play Spain. England will face the defending champ, Argentina. NPR's Becky Sullivan reports.
11: Saturday's two games both went to extra time. First, in hot and muggy Florida, England outlasted Norway in their thrilling, hulking star striker, Erling Haaland. The 23-year-old English phenom Jude Bellingham scored both goals in a 2-1 victory to send the Three Lions through. In Kansas City, Argentina was taken to the brink yet again. Switzerland went down a man after a video review led to a second yellow card for forward Braille and Bolo, yet they clung to a 1-1 tie for the rest of the second half and much of extra time before Argentina finally took the lead. Superstar Lionel Messi did not score a goal, breaking a streak of 9 straight World Cup games in which he had found the net. Still, he has 8 goals overall for this tournament and now 2 more chances to score even more. Becky Sullivan, NPR News, Kansas City.
7: AAA says the price of gasoline is up as the war with Iran has resumed. Unleaded regular increased more than 7 cents this week to $3.87 a gallon. Diesel was up 11 cents to $4.88. The increases in price come even as demand for gasoline declined last week as people drive less after the 4th of July. It's NPR.
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18: The Trump administration is taking a new approach to a very sticky problem in the U.S., that of student loan debt, all nearly $1.7 trillion of it. The Department of Education has a plan to bring down tuition costs beginning this month. What is that plan? Well, Education Secretary Linda McMahon recently described it to lawmakers at a committee hearing on Capitol Hill.
19: We want to bring down the cost of education.
18: So far, so good, following that. Then she describes this big change to the federal program that loans students money for school.
19: We've put in caps on programs for graduate students and undergraduate students to make sure that we can help reduce the cost and the burden of college.
18: Actually, hold there for a second, because that is the confusing bit for me. I believe she said to, quote, help reduce the burden of college. The plan is to give less money to student borrowers.
20: And that's where I was really intrigued by their logic.
18: This is Corey Turner, covers education for NPR. Every time I run into Corey at the NPR coffee machine, he will tell me something about some new thing happening in education. And then months later, the thing has exploded into a front page story. And that is why I listened to Corey recently when he told me to go check out Secretary McMahon's tuition fighting plan. So that plan basically is starting July 1st, if you want to get a graduate degree in most fields, the Department of Education, the biggest lender for student loans, is saying that they're only going to give you about $21,000 a year. That is the cap. If your tuition costs more than that, well, sorry, the Ed Department is not lending extra to cover it.
20: The administration's logic is based on this sort of old idea, and that is that if there's a lot of federal student aid floating around in the higher education marketplace, colleges have no incentive to lower their prices. Mm-hmm. And so if they cap federal student loans specifically for graduate students, then the hope is colleges and universities all over the country will have no choice but to then lower their prices.
0: I have many follow-up questions.
20: Yeah, so it sounds logical. The question is it actually true?
0: Hello and welcome to Planet Money. I'm Kenny Malone.
20: And I'm Corey Turner.
0: And Corey, I believe you have now called basically anyone who has had a hand in trying to study whether or not this proposal stands a chance to work.
20: That's right.
0: Today on the show, Corey tells us what he's found and tells us the roots of this less money, less tuition problems. Is that what they're calling it?
20: Lower loans, lower prices? I don't know.
0: It might need workshopped. Whatever the name of this is, the roots of this particular solution.
21: 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This is NPR.
0: So we're going to bring college prices down. That's what we're about to do today?
20: Yeah, I'm excited. College prices, look out. You're going down.
0: Today, we have invited NPR's Corey Turner over to our Planet Money house because big things that may affect you, that may affect your kids, your higher ed dreams, they are happening.
20: There's a consensus that there's a problem with the size of federal student loan debt in America. The question is, how do we fix the problem moving forward?
0: Give less money out.
20: Give less money out. That is their proposal. And so
0: May I ask before we address that, is the problem the money is being given out or that the money is needed, that college is so expensive?
20: Why would you ask such a Gordian knot of a question?
0: I see. Okay. For the rest of the episode, we will try to untie that knot to understand what problem the Trump Department of Education is trying to fix specifically, why they think less money is the right approach, and simply, will it all work? But first, something we must address.
20: The administration's plan, I mean, they will affect some loans for undergrads through a program that lets parents borrow for their kids. But really, what we're talking about here, the huge change is not about undergrad. It's all about grad school.
0: And like what? Well, prepare to have your mind blown.
20: So here's the weird thing. So the cost of undergraduate college is not rising.
0: What?
20: The net price of undergraduate four-year programs has been stagnant for roughly 10 years.
0: Why, Corey, then, whenever I run calculations for how much I'm supposed to save for my very young children for college, it's like, oh, you might need millions of dollars. Why are people telling me that?
20: Well, so there is a chasmic difference between sticker price and net price. Uh-huh.
0: Got it. Sticker price is what people actually pay.
20: Exactly. Sticker price has been rising steadily for a long time.
0: Okay. Send all your emails to Corey, but college net cost has not risen nearly as much as you may think.
20: Undergraduate college net cost, net, not sticker, net, has not budged much.
0: Corey says schools advertise eye-popping tuition rates, but after financial aid and scholarships, the amount that families actually end up paying for undergrad really has not been changing. That may be different if you're wealthy and you're not getting financial aid, but generally, yeah, grad school is the place where net tuition has really ballooned out of control.
20: That's exactly right. Whenever people like me talk about the $1.7 trillion federal student loan portfolio, yes, a huge chunk of that is actually grad school debt.
0: Why?
20: It's fewer borrowers than undergraduate borrowers, but the debt itself, so much of it is actually graduate school debt.
0: Well, let's fix that problem then, shall we?
20: Here we go.
0: All right. So the Trump administration's fix for this problem of ballooning grad school tuition, their idea of capping how much students can borrow, it's important to understand that it is just the latest move in what's been a decades-long back and forth over how much to loan students. Caps on how much grad students could borrow from the government were first imposed back in the late 60s. Then in 2006, 20 years ago, the Department of Education swung the other way and started offering unlimited loans, which lasted until this month. And now the Department of Ed is dismantling that unlimited loan program and we're going back to the caps. These new caps are just shy of $21,000 per year for most kinds of grad programs. For more expensive programs like medicine and law school, there is a higher cap. And this idea that caps on student borrowing could actually bring down the cost of tuition, it's been around for a long time. Corey told me that Linda McMahon's Department of Ed, they did not invent this theory, this idea.
1: Where does the story of this idea begin?
20: It begins on February 18th, 1987.
1: I didn't expect a specific date, I will say.
20: It was a dark
1: and
20: stormy night.
1: I'm checking.
20: No, actually, I don't know what the weather was on February 18th, 1987, but...
1: In what city?
20: New York, because...
1: Here, let me look at it. I will say, generally, drizzly and hazy in New York City on that day. Yes, okay.
20: On that date was published an opinion piece by the New York Times... written by Linda McMahon's equivalent, the education secretary under then-President Ronald Reagan, all right?
1: Okay.
20: And this opinion piece...
1: Ronald Reagan's Linda McMahon. Got it.
20: Yes, exactly. William Bennett, Bill Bennett. And okay. The opinion piece, the title says it all, he called it Our Greedy Colleges, all right?
1: Oh, okay. Do we have this op-ed?
20: Yeah, we do.
1: Okay, let's pull this up and just see.
20: Okay. Quote, many of our colleges are at it again. They have begun to unveil tuition increases that far outstrip the inflation rate. Next year, tuition is expected to rise 6% to 8%. He argued that increases in federal student aid, quote, have enabled colleges and universities blithely to raise their tuitions, confident that federal loan subsidies would help cushion the increase.
1: Okay, we should pause there. So that's the whole argument.
20: Yeah. And in fact, this idea really took hold, and economists dubbed it the Bennett hypothesis.
1: Okay. Now, I will say, this does not sound on its face preposterous to me.
20: No. No, I don't think it does either.
1: Yeah. So where my brain goes immediately is... We cover the Federal Reserve. They are responsible for keeping inflation at around 2%. And when they are worried about prices increasing across the economy, what do? Well, they make it harder to borrow money. And so I don't know, is the DOE to some degree not sort of running monetary policy for one product essentially, which is college? And so if they make it harder to borrow money, would that not be the way to fight inflation?
20: Well, Kenny, I will leave the monetary policy to you, but I will say it sounds logical. And I think that's why the Bennett hypothesis persists to this day as a kind of popular idea. The question is it actually true?
1: Right. When the Bennett hypothesis was hypothesized, it was exactly that, an untested assumption.
20: Yeah, there was no real way to test it. Until 2006, because that's when lawmakers decided to, really kind of do the opposite of what Bennett was saying. They decided grad students needed more money, you know, not just for tuition, but for things like rent and food and books, a laptop, while they pursued their degrees. So they enacted the Grad Plus Loan Program, which was the program that allowed unlimited borrowing for tuition, plus all that other stuff. And that move, even though it was, again, likely the opposite of what Ben had in mind, it allowed us to test the Bennett hypothesis.
0: Right. It provided exactly the kind of data that you would need to study whether easy access to unprecedented amounts of student loans would indeed result in, how did Bennett put it? Yes, quote, colleges and universities blithely raising tuitions to sop up more and more of the money.
20: Which is why I ended up calling about half a dozen economists and higher education experts.
0: Corey had a simple question for all these experts. Is that theory bunk or not? I mean, what do we know for sure at this point about the Bennett hypothesis?
20: So I pored over these studies by lots of different researchers over the past 20 years about how Grad Plus affected students. I'm going to start with the study that everybody I talked to told me I needed to start with, that is most often cited by Republicans when they say, no, really, this will work.
1: Okay.
20: So this research was done in Texas, and it was specifically focused on the creation of the Grad Plus program in 2006, where graduate school borrowers suddenly went from having capped loans to essentially being able to borrow as much money to cover tuition and fees as they needed.
1: So what was the effect of that easy federal money? Well, Corey got on Zoom and chatted with one of the authors of that study.
20: His name is Jeff Denning.
2: I'm an economist and a professor at the University of Texas at Austin.
20: So what Denning said was they specifically wanted to look at when borrowers were suddenly able to take out a lot more in loans from the federal government, what effect did that have on colleges' prices in Texas?
2: Did it increase the price that colleges were charging for their graduate programs?
1: It's like the perfect natural experiment if you want to test the Bennett hypothesis.
20: Yeah. It is the perfect natural experiment. So Denning and his colleagues poured through tons of administrative data from graduate programs all over Texas. And they looked at student-level details like enrollment, graduation rates, financial aid. And what they found is really interesting.
2: And the short answer is that we found that the price did go up.
4: Was it like meaningfully up?
2: A little yes. bit up?
4: Like, how would you characterize it?
2: Meaningfully up. I would say a meaningful increase in the price.
20: Denning told me that for every additional dollar that students received overall in loans, graduate schools increased their prices by 64 cents.
2: Two-thirds of a dollar, something like that.
20: And Denning and his colleagues say that this is a causal relationship, that their study found because the students could borrow more, many schools were indeed charging more.
1: That's what that study found.
20: Mm-hmm.
1: So just in Texas.
20: Just in Texas.
1: But meaningfully increased prices. Okay. So, great. Bennett hypothesis true. Problem solved.
20: Not so fast, Kenny.
1: Yes. I suspect there's more.
20: So, I also reached out to another researcher that lots of folks told me I need to talk to if I'm digging into the Bennett hypothesis. And his name is Robert Kelchin.
22: I'm a professor of higher education at the University of Tennessee, Knoxville.
20: So unlike Denning and his colleagues on the Texas study, Kelchin, rather than studying a state or an area, he focused in specifically on different fields of study.
22: I did research looking at business, medical, and law schools across the country.
20: So what was the impact of limitless borrowing on traditionally pretty expensive graduate school programs and what he found?
22: I did not find evidence.
20: Quote, I did not find evidence of the Bennett hypothesis, meaning no evidence that there's a direct connection between student loans and tuition prices.
22: There's some evidence in favor, particularly at for-profit colleges.
20: But he says it's based on a kind of cynical understanding of graduate school. Basically, that the Bennett hypothesis is a logical conclusion if you're only looking at certain types of schools.
22: It's a logical conclusion if you think that these graduate programs are massive profit centers. And some programs, fields like business, can be quite profitable. But other fields, for example, medical school, is wildly unprofitable.
20: And Kelchin's point is there are a lot of graduate fields of study that aren't that profitable because they are so expensive for the schools to offer.
22: It can take $1 million of resources to produce one medical degree. So limiting borrowing is not going to reduce that cost.
20: You know, the labs, all of the different services they have to provide to students. And you can imagine the schools are operating on a relatively thin margin.
22: Even if we assume that institutions raised prices when loans became available, it doesn't mean that they have the space to move in the opposite direction.
20: Part of what Kelchin is saying is the reason these programs are expensive for students is they're expensive for the schools. So it's not so easy for them to cut prices. It's not that they're hugely inflated. I mean, some are, but not all of them.
1: Okay, so
0: mixed conclusions on whether and when the Bennett hypothesis is correct, meaning the evidence linking how much people can borrow to how much grad schools charge for tuition depends on lots of things. But Corey also talked to some other researchers about this new Trump administration plan, which restores the idea of loan caps from 20 years ago. And actually, the loans end up being even more limited than before because they don't take 20 years of inflation into account. So we asked Corey, like, how do the people you talked to think this move is going to play out?
3: So I talked to Preston Cooper at the conservative-leaning American Enterprise Institute.
5: So I think, you know, going forward, it's important to remember that the new loan limits are still relatively high and that actually most students are already borrowing within the new loan limits.
3: These new loan caps are probably only going to affect about 30% of grad school borrowers because the vast majority of folks, Cooper says, are right now borrowing within the new loan limits.
0: Oh, that's interesting.
3: Yeah, and his point is that the point of these new loan caps is basically to put downward tuition pressure on some of the most expensive schools out there, including, by the way, some pretty elite name brand schools. One analysis from the Peer Center found that the two schools at the top of this list with the most affected borrowers are NYU and USC.
5: If students don't go to that absurdly priced university and instead choose a more reasonably priced institution for the same basic degree path, that creates a lot of pressure on the high-priced institutions to actually do something to lower their prices.
3: He's put together some fascinating scatter plots that show, say, like a master's in social work and all of the programs in the United States that offer a master's in social work. And you can see he maps where the new loan limits are, and the vast majority of programs fall within the limits. But then there are some quite well-known and respected schools who, for one reason or another, are charging two or three times as much for the same degree that you could get at a public university next door.
0: Huh.
5: So, yes, I don't want to promise that in the first year where everybody's going to slash their costs and, you know, it's going to be great. But I do think that this is going to create, you know, some pressure over time, whether that's through students choosing cheaper institutions or through institutions realizing that they can't just raise the price every year and pass it along to students through the federal loan program. This is going to create some real pressure for cost control in the medium run.
3: So in the next couple of years, the Bennett hypothesis could maybe lower tuition sometimes at some places. The experts I talked to pretty much agreed on that. Mm-hmm. Robert Kelchin at the University of Tennessee, he told me he expects to see at most a small decrease in tuition.
22: Students may become a bit more price sensitive, shop institutions a little bit more.
3: And then Jeff Denning, who was one of the researchers on that Texas study, again, that is most often used by Republicans to justify this move. He told me it's possible we'll see price cuts.
2: It's not out of the realm of possibilities that prices would reduce.
3: And a handful of schools have already said in response to this new program, they're going to lower their prices because they know students can't borrow as much.
2: There will be less federal aid available. But the question is, how will the private market respond? How will students respond? You know, I don't have a crystal ball. I wish I did.
0: So no one has a true crystal ball as to how much, if at all, these caps will bring down the price of grad school. But Corey, how do we think students will respond to this? Do we know that?
3: So, Kenny, one of the folks I talked to is another friend of the show, friend of my beat.
0: A regular Corey Turner contributor.
3: A regular Corey Turner contributor. Her name is Dominique Baker. She's an associate professor of education and public policy at the University of Delaware. And she mm-hmm. told me that there's really robust evidence around what happens when you cut financial aid for students. And she said one of the things that most often happens is people just stop enrolling.
6: When you cap financial aid, like a student loan, but don't provide some commensurate type of grant or scholarship to help, the number one thing that happens is that students stop going to college. And that is consistent across the research literature.
3: And Baker says, though we're not sure
20: That's likely going to be true for grad students, too. They're either going to leave school or turn to a private lender to try to get a loan. And Robert Kelchin was also telling me students are scrambling right now to figure out how to pay for school this year.
22: Can they find money of their own? Can they go to the private market and find a loan? Universities are trying to figure out how many students are willing to attend if they have to find money from a source other than the federal government.
20: So you've got lower income borrowers. What are they going to do? I mean, you could say, well, they'll go to the private student loan market. But the private student loan market is not what it used to be. And that's because it used to be a key source of borrowing for students. Lots of people leaned on it. But when federal grad loans became unlimited 20 years ago, there was this mass exodus out of private loans into the federal system. So there was little reason for students to take out private loans. And so the private industry shrank. And now it could be way harder to get a private loan if you're a lower income borrower with, you know, let's just say a short credit history or maybe a suboptimal credit history. You might not be able to get a private loan.
1: Well, let me, if I put my sort of ruthless economic theory hat on here, that is what it looks like when demand for a product drops, right? It's fewer people enrolling means fewer people are asking for a college degree, or in this case, a graduate degree. And in theory, is that not the signal that is meant to be sent to these grad programs? You're too expensive. People are not going to enroll.
20: Yeah, I think there's some truth to that, Kenny. And I also think that's not a bad message to send. I think it's reasonable to tell those schools, we're going to make this money harder to come by for borrowers because we don't think you're giving them a good return on their investment.
1: Right.
20: And since they're borrowing taxpayer dollars, you know, the message to these schools is, we're done. We're not going to lend unlimited money.
1: I guess the cruel thing about this particular message to send is that you must use people who want a degree as the messenger. Not that I have a better way to send the message.
20: Well, I don't know if this metaphor is apt, but the way my brain keeps thinking of it is as a game of chicken. I feel like the Trump administration is playing chicken with schools.
1: The game of chicken is the administration saying, get your prices down or else we're not going to use taxpayer-backed loans to send people to your program.
20: Get your prices down or we're going to make it so that you have a hard time filling your enrollment.
1: Mm-hmm.
20: And the trick there is that it's really the borrowers who are the ones having to make those hard choices.
1: Does anybody have a better idea for how to get grad school costs down?
20: No.
1: Yeah.
20: I mean, well, there one proposal I've heard from folks is like make the lending program more supple. You know, lend borrowers what is appropriate for their field of study.
1: Okay.
20: And one of the things the department is also doing, which Republicans created in their One Big Beautiful Bill, is they're implementing a brand new, what's called a do no harm provision, where all college programs are going to be evaluated on the return on investment to their borrowers. So like if a college program, if it's graduates, don't end up earning more than a high school graduate who didn't go to college, that college program is going to lose access to federal loans entirely.
1: Entirely?
20: Entirely.
1: So I don't know, did you even call that a cap? Is this just
20: no, I call it a death sentence.
1: Right, right. Well, I suppose some might say that that is a pretty severe incentive to make sure there's a return on your degree.
20: Yeah.
1: All right, Corey Turner, thank you very much.
20: Kenny Malone, I appreciate you asking me on.
1: By the way, there are a bunch of student loan changes taking effect this month. Corey has a big digital story on the NPR website with a choose-your-own-adventure component. So I recommend playing it through multiple times. Choose all of the adventures. Corey is also over on our sibling podcast, The Indicator, talking about all of those changes.
20: I'm Corey Turner.
1: I'm Kenny Malone. Thanks for listening. So, Guy Raz, you are here to tell us what's coming up on How I Built This.
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8: 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She's the founder of the baby food company Happy Family Organics and more recently, a new baby products company, Healthy Baby. Shazi, it's great to have you back on the show.
9: That's so fun to be here, Guy. Nice to see you.
8: It's great to see you. And you were first on the show back in January of 2020. And as always, to anyone listening, we'll put a link to it in the show notes. It's a great episode. You started Happy Family Organics around 2003 when you realized it was really hard for parents to find good tasting organic baby food. And you became an advocate for improving nutrition and how children are fed in the U.S. And then about a decade after launching the company, you sold it. Mm-hmm. And right around that time, your son was diagnosed with progressive autism. And since we last spoke, I know you've started another company for new parents and their young children. It's called Healthy Baby. Tell us a little bit more about it.
9: Yeah, well, I think along my journey and knowing so much about creating products for babies, I've learned that with autism and developmental health, there's just so much we can do to create a better environment for our growing babies. I think that as we are evolving as a society, we've been putting things

0: performing, made with no chemicals of harm, which in today's world, there are so many that can actually harm your baby's nervous system.
1: Yeah. I mean, what you're talking about, of course, there is a lot of momentum behind this. You know, I remember when my wife was pregnant with our first child, you know, in 2008, people were just starting to talk about BPA, you know, at that time. Mm. Now it's so mainstream. And I mean, the offerings haven't fully matched the momentum, right? And so I guess that's the sort of the thinking behind Healthy Baby, which is, you know, you could develop a line of products that people can just trust. They don't even have to think about it. They know that all these things are not in their VOCs and parabens and phthalates and all those, you know.
0: I know it sounds crazy, but yeah, we have to innovate and we have to create better materials and we have to make those materials without the use of these chemicals and other things that we've relied on for so many years. I mean, and I love being innovative. It's like a cool way to use design and new fabrics and new materials and find a better way to make something because you care and also because it needs to work.
1: Yeah, absolutely. Shazi, I think we should take advantage of your expertise and experience and bring on some callers and see if we can help them out. What do you say? You ready?
0: I'm always ready.
1: All right. Let's bring in our first caller. Welcome to the Advice Line. Tell us your name, where you're calling from, and a little bit about your business.
2: Hi, I'm Rachel. I'm calling from the greater Philadelphia area. I'm the co-founder and CEO of Sprinkle Bites, and we make the world's first protein sprinkles in a single-serve packet.
1: Wow. Okay. Welcome to the show, Rachel. I love that. Protein is king. Protein has exploded. It's protein water, protein gummies, protein. So protein sprinkles, like sprinkles you put on ice cream.
2: Yep. Like Jimmy's.
1: Like Jimmy's, right. And Jimmy's. And are they just the chocolate and then the colored ones, like the candy colored ones?
2: Right now we just have chocolate and blueberry.
1: And blueberry. Okay. Cool. Okay. A lot of questions for you. How did this idea come about? I mean, you can put protein in almost anything, but sprinkles, who knew?
2: Well, my co-founder and I are both full-time working moms, and we only get about 2 hours a day with our children. And we don't want to spend those 2 hours fighting with them and negotiating with them on what to eat. And we just wanted to be happier with them in the little time that we had. So Nicole came up with this idea around sprinkles because she's Dutch. And in the Netherlands, they eat 30 million pounds of sprinkles a year. And they eat it on toast for breakfast. So we thought, well, why don't we use that as the Trojan horse and sneak in some function and protein and fill them up if they love eating sprinkles so much?
1: So this is something that I think a lot of people in the United States would find really weird. That, and it's also in Australia. Mm-hmm. They take bread and they spread it with butter and put sprinkles on. It's called fairy bread. And I guess in the Netherlands, they put chocolate sprinkles on bread and that's breakfast. So that's a thing, right? That's a thing. And that was sort of the inspiration behind starting this.
2: Exactly. If we can make sprinkles mainstream here in the States, it has to have a better for you, you know, angle to it.
1: Got it. Okay. Before we dive in further, what is your question for us?
2: Should we consider private labeling to allow a larger retailer or larger brand establish our category of functional sprinkles on shelf and educate the consumers for us, since that can be costly when you're trying to disrupt something and create a new category. And then Sprinkle Bites enters as the premium brand on shelf later on.
1: All right, whether to enter private labeling. All right, I want to bring you on, Shazi. Thoughts, ideas, questions for Rachel?
0: Wow, so much. Do they taste good? I kind of want to try it and see if it works on my daughter. Well, I think your question is a solid one. And I would just remind you that anybody who has a private label brand or any retailer, they're typically, you know, private label is typically, a mass manufactured version of something they know that already sells well. You know, I feel like that's a lot of work to build someone else's potential business that might or might not care or keep it, whereas you're really invested in your sprinkles being the sprinkles.
1: It's early days, but do you have any information about who's buying? Because, you know, oftentimes people start brands and they think, I'm selling this to people like me, right? You're probably thinking, oh, we're going to sell to moms and their kids are going to. Is that Do you know

0: if that's who's buying the product?
1: Most of them are moms between ages 28 and 45 with young kids. The other surprise are bodybuilders and fitness communities, which we did not think would love a packet of 5 grams of protein. We thought they want more than that, right? But the reality is every little bit counts.
0: You're using, I look at your ingredients, you're using monk fruit and erythritol as sweeteners that does not spike insulin. Whole Foods sells it. So there, I don't think Whole Foods sells things with allulose, but they do sell things with erythritol. And so it has a high sweetness level, tastes good, but it doesn't have the same impact on blood sugar.
1: Correct. We wanted to come out first with our MVP being sugar-free. Diabetes is on the rise. We really wanted kids with diabetes to also enjoy sprinkles.
0: All right. So you're sort of trying to figure out whether it makes sense. I agree with Shazi in general, but disagree also. Because look, there are obvious pros to doing a private label. You're going to get immediate volume.
1: Yep.
0: Right. And then it's cash. It's money right away. It's predictable. Okay. The downside is you then introduce your brand after people are buying, you know, the Trader Joe's protein sprinkles, right? Or the, you know, the Target brand. And, they're like, oh, well, this one's cheaper.
1: Yeah.
2: Well, so you're right, Guy, in the one sense that if you were able to find a private label, contractor that wants a certain amount from you and you don't ever expect to be on shelf next to them, that could be a differentiating strategy. I'm almost thinking, you know, sort of launching it at Safeway, but selling it at Whole Foods and Amazon. I could see that it being two separate brands. I could see that sort of working, but just, to me, it seems like there's so much educating to do. What we ended up doing with our business, and I think why it became much more successful, is that we created an easier version of organic, to consume something organic easier. Right. And it made it more convenient. And it was already something somebody wanted and you weren't trying to change their behavior. So, I do think that if you have someone that can order and create additional cash flow for you, it's probably worth considering it. But then at the same token, I wouldn't take the gas off of the educating.
0: Here's my idea. I got an idea. So, all right. How about, instead of thinking about private label, which again, it's tempting because it's cash in hand, but it can really bite you in the butt, you know, in the next year or two or three or five. What about looking at brands that are in protein that you could mix this in with? Like Chobani has a protein yogurt. I mean, it's not easy to work with them because they're huge and you guys are tiny, but who knows? I mean, they might say, hey, you know what? This is interesting. You get 20 grams of protein in a Chobani yogurt, but you get a little packet of sprinkles and that's another 5 grams of protein. Just 25 grams of protein. Bam. That could be interesting. I would really see if you can lean on that. And the other thing, and this is a totally out there idea, but I don't like to think it's actually out there, too out there. You could call this a protein and fiber sprinkles. You could add chicory root powder to it. And instantly you've got fiber and protein in your yogurt.
1: Yep. Our vision is to sneak in the function, have sprinkles be the Trojan horse. So yes, we have fiber added into sprinkles. We have superfoods in the sprinkles. We have different functionality.
0: Spinach powder or whatever. Yeah.
1: It's amazing. Our matcha vanilla coming out soon. Chobani. Yeah, it would be so cool. They do co-brand. And that would give us the credibility and trust as well, which is so important. So that's part of our growth strategy.
0: Protein pints. There's a protein brand of ice cream out there. And it's just starting now. Mm-hmm. Makes perfect sense. It's easy. Mm-hmm. You can shove a lot of protein in something that's basically cream, milk, and eggs, right? Mm-hmm. So, Shazi, any last thoughts before we send Rachel off with her marching orders?
2: You know, I'm excited to see you break through, and we'll be looking for it at Thrive.
0: Sprinkle Bites. Rachel Kane, thanks for calling in. Good luck.
1: Thank you.
0: All right, we're going to take a quick break, but we'll be right back with another caller. Stay with us. I'm Guy Raz, and you're listening to The Advice Line right here on How I Built This.
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4: 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So this week we'll be talking with Leslie Kane about her book, Surviving Death, A Journalist Investigates Evidence for an Afterlife. It's not exactly religion, but it's close. I hope you'll join us this Sunday evening at 9 on WQCS-FM and HD2.
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0: Welcome back to How I Built This. I'm Guy Raz. Today, I'm taking your calls with Shazi Visram, founder of Happy Family Organics and Healthy Baby. So Shazi, let's get back into it and take another call.
2: Fantastic.
6: Hi there. My name is Andrew Graff. I'm calling in today from Laguna Beach, California. I have worked on creating a pleasantly scented soil additive, a product that you can add to your soil. And when you water it, it releases a pleasant scent while also providing nutrients to your plant.
0: Cool. All right. Welcome to the show, Andrew. So explain. These are, it's a additive.
6: Right. It comes in a pellet form.
0: Okay.
6: And you apply it to your indoor or outdoor plant.
0: You mix it with the soil, or you just sprinkle it on top?
6: Just sprinkle it on top,
0: okay.
6: On the top of the soil.
0: Right.
6: And when you water it, it breaks down the biopolymer, which is made out of chitosan and sodium alginate, ocean-derived, and releases an essential oil. Currently, I have a lavender and lemon eucalyptus scent.
0: And this is because indoor plants, I'm just trying to think about, I've got a bunch of indoor plants. Are they, I can't remember them smelling bad. Do they smell bad?
6: Well, it's not about the plant smelling bad, but almost having a natural diffuser in your house instead of having a plug-in or burning a candle. It's kind of a sensory experience that you're interacting with the plant. That's how I first started it. The idea first came to me while fertilizing my plants, and I thought this could definitely smell better. And then I just went down, you know, the Google rabbit hole to see if there was anything like this. And I couldn't find anything. So I reached out to chemists to help me develop this idea. And, you know, I even worked on obtaining a patent, which I got published. And yeah, so I'm in the early stages right now of, you know, testing it with friends and family and in my own garden, my own outdoor space. I work in residential real estate, and I can tell how the interaction of scent with perception of the environment really matters.
0: Yes, this is why when you walk into like a Williams-Sonoma, they sell their scents. You can buy the Williams-Sonoma scent or the Crate and Barrel scent. It's interesting, and you see this in a lot of stores. Okay, so you're a real estate agent. I love that. And clearly, I can now make the connection because you're showing people houses, and you're like, and you know there's all these sensory things, and they're in the house, and they're always staged, and but then you've got the scent.
6: Right.
0: So, okay, before we dive in further, what's your question for us?
6: So I'm at this early stage where I've, you know, worked on with a chemist developing the product. I've worked with a lawyer on obtaining the patent with the manufacturer, making my first batch, and also soil testing as well. All of this is, you know, proving to be costly. And I haven't quite, I have some sales, you know, I bring it to, you know, as a host gift and people end up buying it from me, but it's a very limited amount of sales. And it feels like a new category. So I'm trying to figure out if I should work on courting investors or if I should try to prove traction with retail or direct to consumer.
0: Got it. Okay. Shazi, I want to bring you in. You've been in this position before where, you know, you've got a new product and you bring investors. What do you do? Thoughts or questions for Andrew before we dive into his question?
2: It's fascinating to think of olfactory and plants and creating a deeper connection with nature. So I love that. If you're like really in this and you believe and it's your 100% thing, then you have to raise money from investors and you kind of go big or go home, is my feeling. Okay. I don't think you start this one on a bootstrappy, small way, because ultimately you want like Home Depot and you want to be an option at every store that sells gardening supplies, and you want to start in Terrain. And I can just see, you know, I can see it becoming a craze and a phase. And now that you have the patent and the ability to produce it, I would, I'd find a way to test and get it to the place where it's a product that you know people are going to love and want. So, I don't know, that's my perspective, is that if you want to go big with it, build a brand around it.
0: Yes.
2: And really launch it.
0: Yeah. Andrew, how much have you put in so far to this project?
6: I've put about 30,000 of my own capital into the product so far.
0: And I see on your website, it is for sale now. You can buy it through your website,
6: correct,
0: right?
6: Okay. Yeah.
0: So, but you haven't really officially launched. Is that the thing or what?
6: That's right. I really wanted to prove it worked. I wanted to test it with my friends and family. I sent it off to a soil analytic lab just to make sure that it wasn't going to kill your plants.
0: Yeah.
6: And it's helping them. And, you know, we're going to get more concrete scientific data on that soon. But I guess I kind of had some imposter syndrome and I didn't want to launch because I don't come from this background, a biology background, or I'm not a horticulturist. So I've been kind of nervous about launching this into the public because I just wanted more concrete data behind me before, because I don't feel like I have authority right now on the matter of soil health.
0: Yeah, no, that's interesting. I mean, I think it's worth having somebody who, and clearly I know you worked with somebody who does have that expertise, maybe having somebody talk about how it can actually improve your plants. I think you're way too early to raise money. I mean, unless people want to give you money, right? I just think it's too early. You have to, especially if you want money on your own terms and you want to, you know, maintain as much equity as possible. You've got to really launch it with what you can, and you want to track reorder rates. You want to see customers posting about it. You want to see meaningful repeat demand.
6: Right.
0: And so we see a huge opportunity here, but I think you do need some data before you can actually get money on your terms.
2: It is an opportunity to test and learn your messaging, and you'll improve and develop the brand if you're open to testing and learning.
6: Right.
2: And I think there is a really large population of people, especially just the folks who like love EWG, for instance, the Environmental Working Group. If you had the first EWG verified soil additive, that could be like a unique angle, because you're also saying, hey, you don't need to buy the candle. There's no plastic. There's no petroleum. There's no so many other things that go into the production of the plug-in or whatever the case might be. It's a cleaner alternative. And also to have a fragrance garden is really hard. I've tried, you know, jasmine and all the things to plant, and sometimes I'm lucky, but it'd be nice to have a consistently like beautiful fragrant garden.
6: You know, my friends have been using this, and whenever I walk into their house, this whiff of the lemon eucalyptus comes through and I just smile, you know, and that's not overwhelming because I do know that people have, you know, sensitivities. So it's just kind of a pleasant scent that fills the space.
0: Yeah. It's really an interesting idea. And I think you've got something here, but, you got to test and learn, Andrew.
2: Mm-hmm. Test and learn, and then call Martha Stewart.
0: Yeah, exactly. Yeah. Plantamica is the brand. Andrew, good luck. Thanks for calling in, man.
6: Thank you, guys.
0: Yeah, cheers. Shazi, looking back, I mean, you are now in your second startup, and looking back on your time building Happy Family, what do you wish you had known back then? What do you know now that you didn't know when you were first starting out that actually is helpful for you?
2: I think there's a certain sense of earned confidence. But I'm not sure that you can know it without earning it. And I also think that every venture is a new venture, and it's scary when someone expects you to put lightning in a bottle twice. That pressure is still there. You know, it's, Happy with such a huge, meaningful and like momentous success story, and it's difficult to recreate. But of course I'm committed, but it's, I think too, just being, enjoying where you are in the moment without considering every single outcome, actually allows you to enjoy the process. I mean, I'm sure everybody who comes on the show is like, I really miss that time. I miss that time when we were broke. I miss that time when we couldn't pay payroll. I miss the feeling of being so like low and then leveraging your own human creativity to find a way out and win is a really fun thing to do. And I think it's not earned confidence, but it's like a belief in myself that whatever it is, I'm going to figure it out.
0: Yeah.
2: If I care, I'll figure it out.
0: That's Shazi Visram, founder of Happy Family Organics and Healthy Baby. Shazi, thanks so much.
2: It was so fun to be here.
0: Hey, thanks so much for listening to the show this week. 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I'm Guy Raz, and you've been listening to How I Built This.
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9: 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Fort Pierce, Vero Beach, Stewart. NPR for the Treasure Coast. WQCS weather. On the Treasure Coast this afternoon, expect a mix of sun and clouds, with a chance of showers and thunderstorms through late day in some spots. High tops out near 95. Tonight, a few lingering storms early, then partly cloudy, low around 76. Tomorrow turns sunny and hotter, reaching 97. Current temperature, 91. At WQCS.
10: You might not think it now, but I was actually kind of a bookish kid. Divided my time fairly evenly between the library and various board game tournaments. In junior high, when everybody started playing basketball, I wanted to play basketball too. I started to feel left out. So I went to the library, and I checked out a book entitled How to Play Basketball. So I was that kid.
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12: I started making the smoothie, and I put some kale and a cucumber. 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All right, here's what I would say about that. 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
13: Live from NPR News in Washington, I'm Dan Ronan. Republican Senator Lindsey Graham of South Carolina is dead. He was 71. Graham's office said he died Saturday night after a brief sudden illness. NPR's Sam Greenglass reports.
14: Since his election to the Senate in 2002, Graham has become known for promoting muscular military intervention abroad. And as judiciary chair, played a key role confirming Supreme Court Justice Amy Coney Barrett. Around his own bid for the Republican presidential nomination in 2016, Graham called Donald Trump a bigot and said Trump would destroy the GOP, but has since become one of the president's closest allies. NPR asked Graham about that evolution in 2019.
15: He's proven to me that he's been a better president than I thought he would. I had very low expectations. But what he does is he listens to people, including me and others.
14: Trump called Graham one of the greatest people and senators I have ever known. South Carolina's Republican governor can immediately appoint a replacement. Sam Greenglass, NPR News, Washington.
13: President Trump says he's ordered the military to conduct wide-scale bombing against Iran should Iran assassinate him. However, there's no automatic process that allows the president to trigger a military attack. That decision would be be up to Vice President J.D. Vance. While not addressing the specific concern on ABC's This Week, the U.S. Ambassador to the United Nations, Mike Walz, did discuss those kind of plots that he says are always a concern to the president.
16: They have operatives here in the United States. Plots are ongoing, but our intelligence community, the FBI, our law enforcement entities are absolutely on top of it.
13: Saturday, Iran's new supreme leader vowed to avenge the death of his father, who was killed by airstrikes in the first hours of the war. Investors on Wall Street are headed for a busy week with a slew of earnings from major banks and also a critical inflation report expected. NPR's Rafael Nam reports.
17: Earnings season is kicking off again, and major banks from Bank of America to JP Morgan are set to report their results this week. Netflix will also report its earnings. Investors are also looking forward to the latest inflation report out on Tuesday. Consumer prices have surged in the past few months, mainly as energy prices have spiked over the war with Iran. And Federal Reserve Chair Kevin Warsh is set to testify before Congress as part of the traditional semi-annual event. It will be a great opportunity to hear what he makes of the current state of inflation and the economy. Rafael Nam, NPR News.
13: Democrats in Maine have 2 weeks to select a new candidate to run against incumbent Republican Susan Collins, the previous nominee. Graham Plattner officially ended his campaign over the weekend. This is NPR. Democratic Senator Sheldon Whitehouse of Rhode Island says whistleblowers have detailed what they say are rushed renovations, corner cutting, and other construction-related problems at the Kennedy Center since President Trump's hand-picked board of trustees took over. Whitehouse says the report shows there have also been no-bid contracts, no response from the Kennedy Center to the report. The head of the World Health Organization says the agency is facing complex challenges as it tries to deal with the Ebola outbreak in the Democratic Republic of Congo. Michael Koloki has the latest.
18: In a statement, the WHO's Director General, Tedros Ghebreyesus, said that insecurity in the Congo continues to hamper efforts by his team to respond to the outbreak, adding that mistrust among community members also poses a challenge. Earlier last month, a report by Congolese authorities said the presence of armed groups in parts of the country was continuing to limit humanitarian access to several areas that either had been hit by the Ebola outbreak or were at risk of being affected by the disease. Meanwhile, the UN's World Food Programme warned today that the outbreak in Congo could lead to a sharp increase in severe hunger in the country. For NPR News, I'm Michael Kaloki in Nairobi.
13: Flooding in Missouri has killed one person, and first responders rescued more than 200 children and staff at a summer camp in the central part of the state. As much as 12 inches of rain fell Friday night and Saturday morning, washing around the roads near Camp Tom Sauk in Lesterville, Missouri. This is NPR News.
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6: From PRX, this is the Moth Radio Hour. I'm Chloe Salmon. In this episode, I'm challenging you to come up with your own theme that connects these stories. So far, we've heard about a humiliating tech malfunction, a Chinese reality TV competition, a grandfather, and a tennis match for the ages. They've taken us to very different places, but I bet you found something that they all have in common. Our final storyteller takes us across the globe to Cameroon. Akwi Inji told it at a main stage in New York City, where we partnered with Greenwood Cemetery. Here she is, live at the Moth.
7: Dad died unexpectedly of cancer in the summer of 2021. My seven siblings and I were living all over the world at the time, and we found ourselves scrambling in two fast-paced warp-speed weeks to apply for emergency visas, book flights, hope the visas were approved in time, begin funeral planning from afar, and then prepare

0: This episode of the Moth Radio Hour was produced by me, Jay Allison, and Chloe Salmon, who also hosted and directed the stories in the show, along with Michelle Jalowski. Co-producer is Vicki Merrick, associate producer Emily Couch, additional community engagement program coaching by Tishelle Gabriel, Juan Rodriguez, and Devin Sandiford. The Moth's leadership team includes Sarah Haberman, Christina Norman, Sarah Austin Jeunesse, Jennifer Hickson, Jordan Cardinale, Kate Tellers, Marina Cluche, Suzanne Rust, Sarah Jane Johnson, and Patricia Urena. Moth stories are true as remembered and affirmed by the storytellers. Our theme music is by The Drift. Other music in this hour from Duke Levine, Gaucho, Vincent Peirani, and Emile Parisien, Los Marachucos, and Matthew Halsall. 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
6: 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WQCS weather. This afternoon brings a chance of showers and thunderstorms through the afternoon, with a high near 95. Tonight, a chance of showers and thunderstorms, then turning partly cloudy overnight, low around 75. Tomorrow looks sunny early, then a chance of showers and thunderstorms, high near 96. Current temperature on the Treasure Coast, 91. At WQCS.
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18: Live from NPR News in Washington, I'm Dan Ronan. South Carolina four-term Republican Senator Lindsey Graham, a key ally of President Trump's, died Saturday night in Washington. Graham was pro-defense and recently returned to Washington from Ukraine. He was 71. With Graham's death in the absence of Senator Mitch McConnell, who is facing his own health challenges, the narrow Republican majority in the Senate is even thinner. NPR's Mara Liasson reports.
19: There's a lot of work before the Senate. There's the National Defense Authorization Act. It's a must-pass piece of legislation. Any absence of a senator makes that job much, much harder because the Senate majority, Republican majority, is so slim there. They also have to pass an emergency supplemental funding request from the Pentagon to help fund the war in Iran. Those are big priorities on Capitol Hill. And then there's the countdown clock to the midterms that's ticking down.
18: Also, at least three Republican senators who are retiring or lost primary elections have been more aggressive voting against President Trump's agenda. The U.S. and Iran are again engaging fire for the third weekend in a row. The back-and-forth strikes began after Iran fired warning shots at a tanker attempting to transit through the Strait of Hormuz. NPR's Kerry Khan reports.
20: Iran's Navy says it fired the warning shots at a container vessel after, quote, several ships attempted to travel along an unapproved route through the vital waterway. The U.S. has urged ships to use a southern route through the strait that hugs the coast of Oman. Iran says that is a violation of the Memorandum of Understanding signed last month between Iran and the U.S. Posting on X, the U.S. military says it completed a third round
2: round of strikes overnight, hitting more than 100 targets, to hold, quote, Iranian forces accountable for its attack on commercial vessels in the Strait of Hormuz. Iran says it responded with fire toward Jordan and other Gulf states. The UAE and Qatari officials report intercepting incoming missile attacks. Kerry Khan, NPR News, Tel Aviv.
18: An outbreak of foodborne illnesses that cause diarrhea, nausea, and fatigue has now been detected in 31 states, according to federal health officials. It includes 1,500 cases in Michigan, 177 in Ohio. NPR's Joe Hernandez reports the cause of the outbreak is still under investigation.
8: Cyclosporiasis is a gastrointestinal disease caused by the parasite Cyclospora, which can contaminate food and water. The Centers for Disease Control and Prevention says it's still trying to figure out what caused the spike in infections and that the total number of cases could rise. Previous outbreaks in the U.S. have been linked to raspberries, basil, cilantro, snow peas, and lettuce. Cyclosporiasis is not typically fatal and no deaths have been reported, but federal health officials say there have been 86 hospitalizations. Joe Hernandez, NPR News.
18: You're listening to NPR News from Washington. Some researchers say they're devastated by the Trump administration's recent changes to the enforcement of the Endangered Species Act. This comes after the administration finalized a rule Friday. It eliminates a major protection for wildlife against logging, oil drilling, and other activities. KQED's Lakshmi Sarah has more from Berkeley.
14: The change to the Endangered Species Act allows for development on wildlife habitats as long as the animals aren't killed or injured. Christopher Martin is a professor in the Integrative Biology Department at the University of California, Berkeley. His lab studies the endangered Devil's Hole pupfish, found in Death Valley National Park in California and Nevada.
21: It will be the death of the Endangered Species Act, right? Because the species cannot survive without its habitat, without its home. So without having those habitat protections in place, it's all out the window.
14: Martin says this change could have impacts on species many people cherish, like the bald eagle, California condor, and his own beloved Devil's Hole pupfish. For NPR News, I'm Lakshmi Sarah in Berkeley.
18: Several reporters with the New York Times have been issued subpoenas and could be forced to testify before a grand jury next week over their reporting concerning the security of the new Air Force One jet donated to the Trump administration from Qatar. President Trump used an older airplane last week to return to Washington from a NATO summit. The New York Times reported it was because of security concerns with the new jet. The New York Times says it will continue the fight. This is NPR.
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0: 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I've worked at NPR for forever, and I've told thousands and thousands of stories. I've had the world's most amazing colleagues, and the audience, I just can't say enough. Now, on to a new adventure, so I say thank you, and this is All Things Considered from NPR News.
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6: 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WQCS weather. This afternoon on the Treasure Coast, expect a chance of showers and thunderstorms, then partly cloudy overnight with a low of 75. Tomorrow turns hot, sunny early, then a chance of showers and thunderstorms later, high 96. Monitor conditions closely and plan outdoor activities carefully with heat and possible pop-up storms in mind. At WQCS.
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12: 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I'm Joe Leonardine, thanking you for spending a part of your Sunday with me as we return to those thrilling days of yesteryear through the magic of Radio Memories. Later on, it's Armstrong of the SBI, Deadliest of the Species. But first, Richard Diamond, private detective. In 1945, Dick Powell portrayed Philip Marlowe in the movie Murder, My Sweet, based on Raymond Chandler's novel Farewell, My Lovely. This was a radical departure in character for Mr. Powell, from a Hollywood song and dance man to a hard-boiled detective. On June 11, 1945, Lux Radio Theater brought Murder, My Sweet to radio, again with Dick Powell in the lead. These two performances preempted his selection for the part of Richard Rogue in Rogue's Gallery. After his role for Lux Theater and Richard Diamond, the show came 4 years later on NBC.
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0: Diamond Detective Agency, if you have a little corpse in your home, swap it in for something useful.
1: Mr. Diamond?
0: Yes?
1: I'd like to hire you, Mr. Diamond.
0: Well, bless your little heart. $100 a day in expenses.
1: My name is Raymond R. Waldron, attorney at law. Would you mind coming right over to my office?
0: Will you have a retainer ready?
1: By the time you get here.
0: Where is here?
1: 758 East 45th Street.
0: Just sign the check and I'll stamp the amount with my track shoes.
1: Then I can expect you.
0: You could even clock me. Who knows? You may witness the first four-minute mile. I quickly bounded over to the sink, pulled out a bundle of soaking laundry, grabbed a straight razor that looked like it had been used to hack out shrapnel, applied the Brillo to my overnight beard, and 20 bloody strokes later, I observed myself in the mirror. Wounded, sire, but not dead. By 11 o'clock, I was standing in the reception office of Raymond R. Waldron, attorney at law. I looked for the secretary, but none was to be seen. Then the door of Mr. Waldron's inner office opened, and a man about 6 feet tall, sporting a heavy black beard and thick horn-rimmed glasses, stood facing me. I suppose you're Mr. Waldron?
2: Yes. Take this chair, if you will.
0: Thank you. Now, what's your trouble?
2: Oh, not mine. My client's. You see, I'm supposed to give you $100 as a retainer until you speak with my client this evening.
0: Before you wave the bills around, tell me something about your client. My ethics get so double-jointed when someone shows me money.
2: My client is a she.
0: Well, you certainly present the beginning of an interesting argument.
2: Her name is Miss Mary Bellman.
0: Miss?
2: 28, blonde, showgirl. Very attractive.
0: So she killed 30 members of the volunteer fire department. I like tough cases.
2: She's in fear of a life, Mr. Diamond, and since I'm her attorney, she called me and asked me to hire a good detective.
0: You said Miss Bellman was in fear of her life. Somebody trying to kill her?
2: I think it best to let Miss Bellman tell you. She has all the facts. Here's her address, and here's your retainer. She expects you at 8.
0: It was close to 12 when I got back to the office and spotted my landlord nailing up my door. His eyes dropped blushingly down to his waist when he saw the 2 months back rent in my hand, and he hurriedly explained his carpenter work on my door as a delayed April 1st joke. I paid him off as the last board fell and then left the building and went to my flat on 53rd Street to take it easy until that evening. By 7:30, I was dressed in my best suit, the gray one that stands out from the rest, because the rest are one brown gabardine that even a starving moth would gag on. Suddenly, I remembered my dinner date with Helen. So I put in a fast call and told her butler, Francis, that I'd be a little late. Then promptly at 8 o'clock, I walked up to the door of Miss Mary Bellman, prospective client.
3: Yes? Who is it?
0: Richard Diamond.
3: Oh. Come in. Have you got it?
0: Well, I don't know. Got what?
3: Look, how about the envelope, huh?
0: Envelope?
3: John said it would be in an envelope, but if you don't have it in an envelope, just kindly give it to me. Then I'll fix us a drink.
0: Well, maybe you better fix the drink first.
3: This is some kind of a joke. Oh.
0: What's the matter?
3: What are you doing here?
0: Who?
3: Oh!
0: Everything happened so fast, I didn't even have time to guess what it was all about. Someone belted me with the Chrysler Building, and I went down like a loose ski in a snowslide. As I hit the floor, I felt a pair of hands pull open my coat and relieve me of my .38. The floor fell away, and I dropped into a deep black pit that smelled something like a dirty carpet. When I finally came around, it was like squeezing myself out of a starched diving suit. I got my eyelids apart, and there, standing in front of me, were two very good reasons for wanting to go right back to sleep. Oh.
2: Oh, he's coming around, boss.
4: Good. I want him to see it when I give it to him.
2: Oh.
4: Slap him around so he comes to in a hurry.
2: Sure. Come on. Wake up. Wake up. You hear me?
0: Now, okay.
2: Come on. Sit up.
0: All right. Oh, my head.
4: It's going to be your stomach in a minute. Full of slugs, you dirty, no good gumshoe.
0: Oh, well. Oh, Louis Hall, huh? You slugged me, Louis?
4: Why'd you kill her? Huh, Shamus? Why? Why?
0: What?
4: Mary. Look at her, Shamus.
0: Well, where? Holy smoke.
4: Yeah. My pretty Mary. Tell me why you shot her, huh?
0: You think I shot her?
4: You're gonna die anyway, Diamond. In a minute, I'm gonna kill you. But I gotta know why you done it to Mary.
0: What makes you think it was me?
4: Is your gun in it? You got an empty shoulder holster. Well, that's your gun, ain't it?
5: Yeah.
4: Sure. Well, this is a gun which shot Mary. One slug gone. See, the slug's in her.
5: Oh, you got the wrong boy, Hall.
6: Oh, knock him off, boss. He's lying. He done it.
4: Shut up.
5: Oh, sure, sure. I killed the girl, then slugged myself, hoping that someone would come in and pin it on me.
6: Boss, I think you're the...
4: Yeah.
7: Anybody in there?
5: What's that? The U.S. Marines.
4: Keep you quiet.
7: Okay, Otis, use your pass key. If that doesn't work, use your head.
6: Lieutenant, the cops.
4: Come on, Tony, we're getting out of here.
6: Great, but what about the Shamus?
4: I don't want to knock you off if you didn't do it, Diamond, but I'm going to find out. Then maybe we talk more.
6: Well, let's go, let's go.
4: Right, out the back way.
7: You mallet head, you've tried everything but your buttonhook.
8: Well, I guess maybe we better bust it in, huh?
7: Okay, give me a hand. Put your shoulder against the door. Now, one, two.
9: Hello, Walter.
4: Diamond, what are you doing here?
5: I came to see a client.
4: We got a report on a homicide. Where is it?
5: In the other room.
4: Take a look, Otis.
10: Yes, sir.
4: How did you get mixed up in this, Rick?
5: That's a pretty good question.
8: Lieutenant?
4: Yeah?
8: It's a dame.
5: It's the dress and high heels. He spotted them right away.
4: Who is she?
5: Name's Mary Bellman. Hey, who called you to come over?
4: I don't know, but we traced a call that came from a phone booth right next door to this building.
5: How long ago?
4: 8:15.
5: Right after I got slugged.
4: You got slugged?
5: Thoroughly.
4: Otis, go call the coroner.
10: Right.
4: Let's see. One shot came right out between the shoulders.
5: Yeah, when I came to, I could still smell cordite.
4: Well, where's your gun, Rick?
5: Well, right now, it's with Louis Hall.
4: Louis Hall, the gambler?
5: Yeah, the guy who owns the Ace High Club. When I came to, Louis and one of his boys were getting ready to kill me for killing the girl. He waltzed out of here when you showed, took my gun with him.
4: Maybe he knocked her off.
5: Maybe. Anyway, I think whoever did it used my gun.
4: I still don't see how you figure in this deal.
5: Well, a character by the name of Raymond R. Waldron, attorney at law, called and told me to come by and see my recently deceased client.
4: Come on. Let's see what we can find out about a Mr. Raymond R. Waldron, attorney at law.
5: Well, I was in it up to my earlobes again. Walt had Otis put out a pickup on Louis Hall and his torpedo. Then we climbed in the squad car and headed for the offices of Raymond Waldron. On the way over, I told Walt what had transpired since that morning. One, Waldron hiring me for Miss Bellman, saying he represented her. Two, seeing Mary Bellman in the strange way she had greeted me, as if she expected me to have an envelope for her. We got to the building, found the night watchman, went in, and in 2 minutes we were standing in front of the door marked 402.
4: Isn't there usually a name on the door of an attorney's office?
5: Usually. Maybe that's why I saw it there this afternoon. Now, let us in, will you, Pop?
11: Hey, sure, boy, but there ain't nothing to see.
4: We know Mr. Waldron's not in, but we want to look around.
11: Sure, boy. Look as much as you like. Reception room, boy.
5: Where's the furniture?
11: Pretty dull looking, huh, boy?
5: What about the inner office?
11: No sense going in there. It's as naked as this.
4: Well?
5: It was all here this afternoon.
4: Was there someone in this office this afternoon, Pop?
11: You think the boy's lying? Sure, like he said, some lawyer fella. Had all the furniture moved out, run out on a week's rent, too. Landlord's in an oxygen tent.

0: And now, back to tonight's adventure with Richard Diamond, Private Detective, starring Dick Powell.
1: Well, Mr. Raymond, I, Waldron, had skipped, furniture and all. We thanked Pop, went downstairs, climbed into the squad car, and Walt checked into the precinct. He put a tracer out on Waldron and learned that Lewis Hall and his henchmen were yet to be found. The coroner's report on the dead girl, Mary Bellman, confirmed the obvious. Death by a .38, the slug having been found in the wall. Ballistics had a full report and were waiting for the gun to show up. It was 6-2 and even that Louis Hall still had it and that it was mine. On the way over to Hall's nightclub, Walt told me that Hall had been going with a girl named Willis, Jean Willis. And he was a little surprised when I told him of Hall's recent interest in the late Mary Bellman. It seemed that Jean Willis and Louis had been an item for nearly a year. In fact, she was working as a headliner in his nightclub.
2: What a dive.
1: Yeah. Better not leave the doors open too long. The smoke will run out and the walls will fall in.
2: I'm going to see what I can find out about Louis Hall, Rick. You want to try looking up Gene Willis?
1: Meet you back at the bar.
2: Rick, I'm on duty.
1: Well, who said you got a drink? You've got on shoes, but you're not walking.
2: Oh.
3: A table, sir?
1: No, thanks. Now, where can I find Gene Willis?
3: Your friend?
1: I might be.
3: I'm afraid, Miss Willis.
1: Oh, my goodness. I dropped $10.
3: So you did. Looks a little messy. I hate to see your dirty hands, sir, so I just keep it and you can go wash up. Huh? Washroom's right next to Miss Willis' dressing room. Right down that hall.
1: I'll see that you're decorated by the Department of Sanitation.
4: Are you?
1: Name's Diamond, honey. I'm a private detective.
4: Good for you. I hope you're happy in your work. Now beat it.
1: I'm looking for Lewis Hall.
4: He's out. Down the street somewhere.
1: Having your initials tattooed on the soles of his feet, no doubt.
4: Look, Wiseacre, blow or I'll yell and have a couple of boys show you the fastest way out of here.
1: Honey, before you do, I think there's something you ought to know.
4: Yeah? What?
1: You open that pretty mouth of yours and you may end up swallowing a fist.
4: Oh, yeah?
1: You know a Mary Bellman?
4: What?
1: Know her?
4: Yeah, she works here. She ain't showed up tonight. Something happened to her?
1: What makes you say that?
4: Wishful thinking.
1: Oh. You used to be Louis Hall's girl, didn't you?
4: Yeah, until she came along. Now look, what is this? What's going on? What do you want Louis for?
1: You really don't like Mary Bellman much, do you?
4: Yeah. She's all right.
1: What would you say if I told you someone put a bullet in her tonight?
4: What?
1: Where's Louis, Jean?
4: Somebody took care of the little... Well, what do you know? Good. If Louis did it, I'm real happy. Because he found out what kind of a... No. I don't know where Louis is, and if I did, I wouldn't tell you. Now get out of here.
1: Okay. But the law may be around to see you.
4: Dandy. Now beat it.
1: Do me just one favor, will you, Jenny?
4: What is it?
1: Don't move. I want to remember you just as you are.
4: Why, you crummy...
1: You moved. Well, I went back to the bar just in time to see Walt look around the room like a shoplifter on bargain day. Then he slipped the bartender a bill and downed a stiff belt with the speed of an alcoholic 30 seconds before prohibition was to set in. Good evening, Lieutenant.
5: That was a dirty trick.
1: I just saw the girl got nothing but a fast shuffle.
5: I couldn't find out anything about Haller's boy either.
1: Now, get your breath and let's get back down to the station and think about this thing.
5: Let's go.
6: Hiya, Lieutenant.
5: Hello, Pink Eyes.
6: Huh? Oh.
5: Anything on the dead girl?
6: Here's the report.
5: Thanks.
6: How are you, Shamus?
1: Fine, Otis, fine. Still under contract to the Museum of Natural History?
6: That ain't very funny.
1: Wait till they pick up your option and try to collect your head.
5: Shut up, you two. Listen to this, Rick. This lab report says Mary Bellman was the one-time girlfriend of John Webb.
1: Oh, the John Webb I sent up on an embezzlement rap 8 years ago?
5: The same. He got out a month ago.
1: Say, wasn't he suspected of being in on that Aetna payroll holdup?
5: Yeah, but we never could prove that one on him.
1: Hmm. The dough was never recovered either.
5: No, but the roll of bills and the dead girl's pocketbook checked with the numbers on the bills from that holdup.
1: Walt, I'm getting an idea. When I sent Webb up, he was pretty unhappy. Made a lot of threats to me. You got the serial numbers from that holdup?
5: Here's the whole list.
1: Well, check them with this money.
5: Your own dough? Okay, but I don't get it.
1: Otis, did you find out anything on Raymond R. Waldron?
6: The guy that was supposed to be the attorney?
1: Yep.
6: He ain't no attorney. He ain't even with the state bar, and I can't even find a Raymond R. Waldron in the phone book.
5: Rick, where'd you get these bills?
1: Oh, they check.
5: You bet they do. Where'd you get them?
1: Raymond R. Waldron. Gave them to me when he hired me. Otis, go get a picture of John Webb.
6: Right.
5: You think Waldron and Webb are one and the same?
1: Waldron had a beard and wore glasses. It's been 8 years since I've seen Webb.
5: Hey, it fits. If Webb is Waldron, he's got a motive. For one thing, he'd love to frame you.
1: Yeah, but we're going to have a hard time proving Waldron is Webb without fingerprints.
5: Not only that, we're going to have a hard time just finding him.
6: Here you are, Diamond.
1: Thanks, Otis. Give me a heavy lead pencil, Walt.
5: Right here.
6: Get him, some artist.
1: Oh, shut up, Otis, shut up. Now, let's see. There's a beard. Put some glasses on him. Uh-huh. There you are.
5: Well?
1: Raymond R. Waldron. Or John Webb with glasses and a beard.
5: I'll put out a general.
1: Oh, wait a minute, Walt. I got an idea. Let's pull a real old stunt, huh?
5: A real old stunt would be a cinch for us.
1: Let the papers print a story that Mary Bellman is not dead.
5: Webb must have made sure.
1: Look, I didn't say that I was positive that Webb did the job. Louis Hall was standing with my gun in his hand. Gene Willis hated Mary Bellman for stealing your boy Louis, and we're loaded with suspects.
5: Well, she did only have one bullet in her, and there is a possibility that she could have knocked herself off.
1: Oh, stop sitting on your badge and call the papers. Say that Mary Bellman is in Bellevue in a serious condition. But due to an anonymous phone call, the police found her and rushed her to the hospital.
5: I know, and she's expected to recover consciousness at any moment.
1: Right. Otis, how would you look in a blonde wig?
6: Huh?
1: Come on, I'm going to put you to bed.
7: Lieutenant!
1: Walt called in the reporters on the police beat and gave them the story, then went over to Bellevue and set it up with the staff. All the rooms in one section of the second floor were emptied, and we took over 207. The boys came over from the station with a blonde wig, and Walt and I slapped it on Otis and tucked him away to go beddy-bye. A screen was put up in the back of the room, and Walt and I sat down behind it to wait.
5: I've got six of our boys dressed as interns on this floor and a policewoman on the switchboard. McCarthy is making like the night physician. If anyone tries to see Mary...
1: Bless her little heart.
5: He's to show them up. Tell them they can't stay long. The minute anyone shows, they'll call us on... Oh, that might be it. Yeah?
8: A girl, Lieutenant. Nice looking. Wearing a big mink and carrying a handbag.
5: Right. Girl.
1: Gene Willis.
5: Might be. Be here in a second.
1: Keep well behind this screen.
9: You can only stay a minute. I'll be outside.
8: Thank you, Doctor.
4: Mary?
5: She's digging into her handbag.
1: Let's take her.
4: What?
5: Let's have the...
4: Take your hands off of me.
1: Hang on to her, Walt.
4: What's the meaning of this?
1: Well, you always carry a gun, Gene.
7: She was going to kill me.
4: Who's that? That ain't Mary.
7: She was going to kill me, Lieutenant.
5: Shut up, Otis, or I'll give her back the gun.
4: You can't pin anything on me.
1: I think we can, baby.
5: Holy cow. More company. Yeah?
4: You can't do this.
1: Dear, shut up now.
5: Yeah. Okay.
1: More company?
5: Yeah, all his gorillas. Said they were
4: rough. Louis. Oh, no.
1: Honey,
4: I
1: warned you.
5: Keep it down,
4: no.
5: Lady.
4: I won't let him get caught. I don't want him to get caught.
5: Shut her up.
4: I don't want him to get caught.
1: Sorry, honey, but I have to.
4: I don't want
5: him to get caught. Okay. Lift her over behind the screen.
1: All right.
5: Yep.
1: There.
5: All right, let me back there.
1: Shh. Who's making noise?
9: You can only stay a minute.
10: Okay, Doc. You stay out here, Tony.
6: Right, boy.
10: Mary. Mary, baby.
9: I'll get the guy who done this.
1: All right, Louis.
9: Who's there?
5: The police, and you're covered.
10: Okay.
5: Try anything, and the guy in the bed will start shooting.
10: The guy in the frame.
5: Give me your gun.
10: Then, Mary, she's...
1: She's really dead, Louis.
10: I guess maybe I wish too much. I ain't smart. Here's your gun, Shamus.
1: You had the right gun, all right, but the wrong boy. Here, Walt, give it to Ballistics.
5: We got Jean Willis over behind that screen. She came up here with some crazy idea of protecting you.
10: Jeannie, she think I done it. Yeah, the crazy kid, she ain't got no...
5: It's getting crowded. Yeah?
11: What's going on?
1: Trying to run down a killer, Louie.
5: Okay. A guy just came in.
1: Mm. Wearing a beard?
5: No, he asked what room Mary Bellman was in and then left some flowers, walked out.
1: Oh, we better get that girl out of here. Get her out in the hall.
5: All right. Come on, honey.
4: Louie. Yeah. Louie, I didn't mean to...
10: I'll give you a hand, Lieutenant.
12: Hey, Lieutenant. The fire escape. Somebody out there.
4: Oh, Louie, I only wanted to help you.
5: Quiet. Don't move anybody. Maybe without the light, he won't see us.
1: Look out. He's going to shoot from there.
12: Get the light.
11: Who got him? I didn't even have time to get my gun out.
12: I didn't. I was too scared.
5: Well, I thought he'd at least get in the room.
11: Lieutenant, you okay?
5: Yeah. Keep everybody out of here.
1: Where'd you get the other gun, Louie?
10: I only give you yours. Remember, Shamus?
5: Let's have that one, Louie.
10: I done what I said I was going to do. I don't know who the guy is, but I guess he's the one to kill Mary.
5: Can you see the guy, Rick? Is it Webb?
1: Yep. Alias Raymond R. Waldron, attorney at law and very dead.

0: Hmm.
1: New outfit, Helen, baby?
0: Uh-huh. You like it?
1: Make a silkworm lose his mind.
0: I fixed some sandwiches. Thought you could eat them in here in the study.
1: Oh, beats the kitchen. How can I see what I'm eating? A moth would crack up if he had to land by one lousy candle.
0: Thought it was kind of romantic. Soft lights, music.
1: Oh, honey, honey, honey. My rural stomach has been neglected all day. Food should make it happy.
0: I hope so. Hard day.
1: Yes. What's this? Oh, very toothy. Peanut butter and caviar. You make them?
0: Of course. Oh. Yes?
2: Walt, Helen, right there.
0: Feeding his face. Wait a minute, Walt.
3: No.
2: Here's the way it breaks down. Walter nor Webb decided to kill three birds with one stone.
1: Oh, the big pig?
2: He wanted you for sending him up. He wanted Mary Bellman because she was blackmailing him. Seems she threatened to tell the police that he was the one who got that payroll.
3: Oh, that's why she asked for an envelope. She thought I was bringing the payoff.
2: Yeah.
3: Well, Louis Hall was the third bird.
2: For stealing Webb's girl while he was doing time. That's it.
3: You've been a living doll.
2: What are you eating?
3: I think this one's cheese and liverwurst.
2: How are you going to sing?
3: I hadn't thought about it. Me, me, me, me, me.
2: You'll never make it.
3: Don't bet on it.
2: I will bet on it, a double Starbuck.
3: I know you haven't got it, but you're on.
4: Hoop-dee-doo, hoop-dee-doo. I hear a polka and my troubles are through. Hoop-dee-doo, hoop-dee-dee. This kind of music is like heaven to me. Hoop-de-doo, hoop-de-doo. It's got me higher than a kite. Hand me down my soup and fish. I am gonna get my wish. Hoop-de-doo-in it tonight. When there's a trombone playing, I get a thrill. I always will. When there's a concertina, I always smile. 'Cause that's my style. When there's a fiddle in the middle and it really is a riddle, plays the tune so sweet that I could die. Lead me to the floor and hear me yell for more, 'cause I'm a hoop-de-doing kind of guy. Hoop-de-doo, hoop-de-doo. I hear a polka and my troubles are through. Hoop-de-doo, hoop-de-dee. This kind of music is like heaven to me. Hoop-de-doo, hoop-de-doo. It's got me higher than a kite. Hand me down my soup and fish. I am gonna get my wish. Hoop-de-doo in it tonight.
3: Now, honey, do that phone. All right, Fatty, what do you got to say now? Didn't think I could sing with a mouthful of liverwurst.
2: It was worth the 20. I bet you feel awful.
3: No, but I'm sure glad I wasn't eating spaghetti.
2: Why?
3: Well, I strained so much on that last note, I would have knitted a T-shirt for my tonsils.
5: This program was transcribed. This is Bill Forman inviting you to be with us next Wednesday at this same time when we will again bring you Dick Powell as Richard Diamond, Private Detective. 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
8: That one was originally broadcast on June the 28th, 1950. In January of 1951, the series moved to ABC under the full sponsorship of Camel Cigarettes. Then in May of 1953, it moved to CBS, but all of the shows were repeats from the 1950-51 Rexall-sponsored season on NBC. Now it's Armstrong of the SBI. This was the final incarnation of the iconic 1930s and 40s radio adventure serial Jack Armstrong, the All-American Boy. It aired from September 1950 to June 1951 and shifted the teenage hero's premise from globetrotting high school adventurer to adult espionage as he became an investigator for the government's Scientific Bureau of Investigation.
9: Armstrong of the SBI, America's foremost scientific detective, brought to you by Wheaties, breakfast of champions. What sparks a champion sparks you, and champions choose Wheaties. Tonight, we shall hear an exciting mystery of violence and murder, as Armstrong, chief investigator of the famous SBI, brings us the deadliest of the species.
10: Better screw there, please.
11: Big waiter, please, will you? Break it up.
12: Hey,
11: go on.
12: What did they get you on?
11: Got a slot machine in the basement, Joe? Come on, please, break it up. Go on home.
12: Where's your wife, Joe?
11: Down at the club. Get in touch with her. Tell her the SBI's got me. And hurry, call Gene Manheim. Tell him to get down to the...
13: Come on, Joe, come on.
11: Get down to the SBI right away.
12: Okay, Joe.
11: All right, get in the car. Get in the back with him, Ted. I'll drive.
14: You heard him. Get in.
15: I'm getting in.
16: Break it up, folks. There's nothing more to see.
11: Let me know if that crowd gets back to the car.
14: It's all clear back here, Jack.
11: Maybe I have enough room to pull out without backing up. Yeah, there's enough room. Too bad we discovered this package of narcotics in your place, Joe.
16: We just came to pick you up to testify before the committee, and now...
15: Look, copper, who told you that junk was out here? Who told you I had it?
16: You sound as though a lot of people knew about it.
15: Who told you?
16: That'll all come out at the investigation.
15: Is it necessary to keep these bracelets on now that we're in the car?
16: Can't take any chances, Joe. According to your own testimony back there in the house, you're a pretty tough guy. What was it you said? If we hadn't surprised you, you'd have blasted our heads off?
15: I was just talking. You had me cornered, so I was just talking.
16: We'll leave the handcuffs on. Why you been so hard to find, Joe?
15: I've been right there in my house all along.
16: No one's ever been able to serve a subpoena on you.
15: They didn't look in the right rooms.
14: But we did, didn't we, Joe?
15: Look, you seem like a couple of decent guys. How about giving me a break? I mean, I'll testify before the committee, but... those narcotics you found at my place. How about forgetting about them?
16: That's an awful lot to forget about, Joe.
15: Look, you guys could have a good time by splitting $100,000.
14: Hey, that's big money.
15: $50,000 apiece, that'd buy a lot of beefsteaks. How about it, Armstrong?
16: Beefsteaks?
15: Wise up, copper. You know what I'm talking about. Make it $60,000 apiece. $120,000.
16: There's just about that much dope here in this package on the front seat. No thanks, Joe. But we'll give you one break. We never heard what you said just now.
15: Okay, then, Armstrong. How about telling me the name of the guy that tipped you off?
16: That depends on how many names you give the committee. If you're smart, you'll name all of your pals. Then you can't miss getting revenge on the one who squealed.
15: Won't talk any kind of business, huh? Okay, copper, I may go up for this ramp, but I'll always get out. And when I do...
14: Hey, Jack, car coming in on you.
17: They got me. And that's the way it was, Mrs. Roma. Joe didn't have a chance. Neither did the SBI agent.
18: I can't believe it. Oh, I know you're telling me the truth, but I just saw him like that. I can't believe it.
19: Why don't you let go, Mrs. Roma?
18: You mean cry? Cry when I knew all along that someday it would happen just like this? Cry over Joe Roma? If he ever thought I had a tear in my eye, he'd knock my head off. Joe wouldn't want me to fall.
17: Mrs. Roma,
18: it sounds queer. And this is business. I'm Chickie. That's what Joe called me. That's what everybody calls me.
17: Chickie, your husband was killed because someone didn't want him to testify to the narcotics committee. You've been very close to him. You must know.
18: I don't know nothing, cop, another thing. Joe kept me out here at the killer cage. I never knew nothing about this outside business.
19: But that large quantity of narcotics the agent found in your home, surely you
18: there
19: must...
18: There was never no narcotics in our house when I was around. I don't know nothing.
17: You wouldn't care to testify and try to clear your husband's name?
18: Clear his name? Mister, you must be kidding. Joe Roma was never an angel. You know it as well as I do. Anything I'd ever say wouldn't change what people know about Joe, so stop worrying about him. You better worry about that other guy that was driving the car. He's still got a fighting chance. I don't know nothing, cop.
17: Very well, Chickie. And that'll be all for now. Let's go, Betty.
19: I'll be right out, Dick. Please.
17: All right, Betty. I'll be right outside.
19: You loved Joe a great deal, didn't you, Chickie?
18: Love? Maybe you and nobody else will never know how much I love that guy.
19: Goodbye, Chickie.
18: Joe, couldn't you stop when I told you to? I'll get the guy that did it, Joe. I'll get him. Gene will know he'll get it. Gene will know he'll have me. Oh, if they ever find the rest of that junk.
13: Hello?
18: Gene, this is Chickie.
13: Where are you calling from, honey?
18: From the club. Gene, have you heard?
13: Heard what?
18: Joe. Joe's been killed.
13: What? When?
18: About a half an hour ago. The FBI picked him up, subpoenaed for that narcotics investigation. They found a load of junk out of the house, took him away in a car, and then somebody drove alongside and burned down Joe and one of the FBI men and wounded Armstrong, who was driving the car.
13: That's awful, Gene. Where'd you hear about it?
18: Hardy of the FBI was just here.
13: Do you know who did the shooting?
18: No, Gene, I thought you might know. Do you, Gene?
13: Look, Chickie, we can't talk about this over the phone. Let me meet you someplace. Get in your car and drive past the office. Then we'll take a run out in the country and talk the whole thing over.
18: Gene, I don't feel like doing that.
13: Honey, you can't go to pieces now. You do what I tell you to.
18: You know who did it, don't you, Gene? Tell me, please.
13: Drive by my office. I'll be waiting out in front of the building in 10 minutes.
18: All right, Gene. Gene will help us, Joe. Gene will help us find the guy.
9: 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And champions choose Wheaties. 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Here comes the pitch. Sacco. 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Once again, Ted Williams showed that driving spark that marks a champion. Ted's the Wheaties man. And what sparks a champion sparks you. 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What sparks a champion sparks you. And champions choose Wheaties. Breakfast of champions. And now for the second act of our mystery adventure, as we follow Armstrong of the SBI in his never-ending fight against the enemies of justice. Names of all persons and events in tonight's story must be labeled fictitious for obvious reasons. Listen now to The Deadliest of the Species.
15: We can park right here until we get this whole thing thought out, Chickie.
18: This spot. Do we have to stop here, Gene?
15: You used to like it before you met Joe. That wasn't very kind, was it, Chickie? Okay, let's skip it.
18: You've been such a good friend, Gene. You know how Joe felt about you. You were more than an attorney to him.
15: I like Joe, but I guess you know why I did all the things I did for him, don't you?
18: I think I do, Gene. Please, who was it? Who could have killed him?
15: Well, it's like I was saying. It was someone who knew that he had that junk at the house. Now, that might have been you, me, Leslie Fargo, or Ed Draper.
18: Did Draper know about it?
15: Yeah, both he and Leslie Fargo. You didn't know it, baby, but they were in business with your husband.
18: Eddie Draper knew about it, eh?
15: Hey, now, wait a second. What are you thinking about, Chickie?
18: That Eddie Draper and all the passes he's made at me for the last few months.
15: Passes? Did Joe know about it?
18: Draper's still alive, ain't he? Because, of course, Joe didn't know about it. But Draper knew that Joe had the stuff out at the house, eh?
15: Chickie, do you really think that guy would have enough nerve to kill anybody?
18: It depends on what they're after. Joe used to do a lot of talking. You know, you're not the only one who knows that every dime Joe ever made is in my name.
15: I didn't even know you knew that, Chickie.
18: Joe told me everything, Gene. He used to call me his little life insurance policy.
20: Told you everything? He didn't tell you anything about Draper or Fargo?
18: He told me there were others in business with him. He said he didn't want to worry me with the details, because they'd never know where he hid the big supply of dope.
20: But you knew that, eh, Chickie?
18: Oh, what's the use of talking about that? Do you think it was Draper?
20: Well, if he knows all the things you say he does, if you were in the bargain... But I still don't think Draper would have enough nerve to do it, Chickie.
18: Draper and Fargo. You think it was one of those two?
20: Now, wait a minute, Chickie. I didn't say that.
18: Draper or Fargo. There's a way of finding out. I can wrap either one of those punks around my finger. There's a way of finding out, Gene.
21: Jack, 6 days ago, I never would have thought you'd be up and walking around again.
22: Neither did I. I was really scared this time, Jack. Doctor said if the bullet had been an inch lower, you'd have been killed.
21: I still think you got up too soon, Jack. You feel all right?
22: I feel fine, Betty. Got to get used to using my legs again, but as soon as the circulation's completely restored, I'll be all right. You want to drive, Jack?
23: No, thanks, Vic. Not for a few more days.
21: Does your back hurt, Jack?
23: Whenever I laugh or try to use my left arm.
22: Get in the back and I'll show for you.
21: I'll help you, Jack.
23: Now, wait a second. There's nothing wrong with my right arm. Go on. Get in.
21: Stop showing off. You're not that strong.
23: But I'm strong, Vic. You don't weigh very much. Okay, I'm in, Vic.
24: What was the name of the guy who shot us, Vic?
22: We haven't found him yet, Jack.
24: What's the matter with the department?
21: You're getting better, all right. We haven't found the man who tried to kill you, but we have learned a great many things, Jack.
24: For example?
21: At Joe Roma's funeral, practically all of his friends were there, a real who's

0: I never fully realized what a terrible thing it is, especially the traffic to children and teenagers. I have a hunch that when we find the man who's importing this stuff, we'll have the guy who killed Joe Roma and our agent Ted. What are you working on now, Vic?
1: We've got men spotted around the Gilded Cage nightclub. Edwards is making a canvas of the other night spots, trying to get a lead. Peterson has been going through Joe Roma's books down to his attorney's office.
0: Roma's attorney?
1: Yeah, Gene Manheim.
0: Yeah, I should have known. He's represented every hoodlum in Mid-City for 10 years. Wonder how much money that attorney's really worth.
2: Well, he must have earned some pretty large fees keeping those hoodlums out of jail.
1: Surprising to me that he hasn't gone to jail.
0: Never been able to prove anything against him, Vic.
1: Yeah, I know. My friend was right when he said there are such things as criminal lawyers and lawyer criminals. Well, he'll make a slip someday. When we get back to the office, I'll go over the entire thing with you. Here's Edwards' report on the financial status of Joe Roma's estate.
0: Nearly $2 million. He never made that much at that nightclub.
2: You'll notice that most of those large sums represent winnings from gambling.
0: That's what they represent, Betty, but where did that money actually come from?
1: Dope. I'd stake my life on it.
0: Did Edwards check the losers of these gambling debts?
1: Yes, but that's just a question of juggling books. Practically every one of the hoods claims he inherited the money he lost to Joe Roma. Pretty difficult to prove otherwise when the so-called donors are dead and buried.
0: Who inherits all the money left by Joe Roma?
1: His wife, Chickie. Practically every cent of it is in her name now.
0: I suppose her tax record is clean.
1: Oh, yes. Gene Manheim would make sure of that. These gangsters don't fool with the Treasury Department any longer.
0: Nearly $2 million. I wonder how many people knew that Chickie's worth that much.
1: Well, you think that she could be running the narcotics operation, Jack?
0: I was thinking of that.
2: SBI, Betty Fairfield speaking. Yes, just a second, please. It's for you, Vic.
1: Oh. Hello?
3: It's your friendly Tip Copper. You're looking for the head of the narcotics racket, ain't you?
1: Yes. Get on that other phone, Jack.
3: Ever hear of Eddie Draper?
1: Yes, I know who Eddie Draper is.
3: What was that noise? Trying to trace his call. They will know dice, Copper.
1: Hello. It's no use, Jack. She's hung up.
0: Who was it, Vic?
1: I don't know. A woman. She said Eddie Draper was the head of the narcotics ring.
2: Vic, look at Mr. Peterson's report. He mentioned Eddie Draper in connection with Joe Roma.
1: What did he say?
2: Wait a second. I have it here. Boys around nightclubs say Draper was making a play for Chickie Roma. One of them heard Joe tell him he'd cut him out of the take if he didn't lay off.
0: Let's get a few warrants, Vic, and see what Eddie Draper knows about all of this. How weak you are until you try to climb 3 flights of stairs.
1: We could have taken the freight elevator and back of the building.
0: No, let's try to surprise him. That's the way we caught Joe Roma.
1: If there's any rough stuff, you let me handle it.
0: You'll have to, Vic. But if we can push that door open and cover him with our guns, I don't think we'll have any trouble. Go ahead. I'm ready.
1: Snap back against the wall. It looks like the janitor was wrong. Nobody home. Door's unlocked. Come on. Looks like we got here too late, Jack.
0: Right between the eyes. Boy, he's a mess.
1: We better get the police up here.
0: Doesn't look like there was any struggle.
1: Hello, operator. We're calling you from apartment 309. Get in touch with the police. Tell them that a man has been murdered here. Hey, Mr. Hardy, the SBI. Yes, immediately. What do you have there, Jack?
0: Package identical to the one we found in Roma's house. Heroin, Vic.
1: Then our mysterious caller was right. He was mixed up in the dope racket.
0: Either that or someone's put him on the spot, has tried to make it appear he was in the dope racket. This is the same setup we found at Joe Roma's, except that the package of dope was a little more cleverly hidden. Joe seemed surprised when we found it. Of course, we thought he was bluffing. But now, let's look around this place, Vic.
1: Looks like a frame-up, all right, Jack. Hey, wait a second. There's a wallet there on the desk.
0: Yeah. No money in it.
1: Trying to make it look like a robbery. What's this? Partly burned letter here in the ashtray. Suspect something. Us together at... Joe told him that... Said if he found it was true, he would kill you. Not see each other for a few weeks. And it's signed, All My Love, Harriet.
0: Harriet who?
1: Yes, that's the next big question. Let's go over the rest of the room, then we'll check with Peterson. Maybe he can tell us who Harriet is.
4: Well, Harriet, feature seeing you here at the Gilded Cage.
5: Oh, hello, Chickie. Yes, Leslie takes me out once in a while.
6: Sit down, Chickie. Come on, we'll make room for you.
4: Mind a beg of you, Fargo. Henry, bring another chair over here.
7: Yes, ma'am.
4: Only gonna stay a few seconds, boys. Gotta keep circulating. Thanks, Henry.
6: How's the club going since... business holding up all right?
4: You mean since Joe was killed? Yeah, business has been fine, hasn't it, Gene?
8: Full house every night.
4: Too bad about...

0: At Eddie Draper, wasn't it?
1: Would you folks excuse me? I want to go powder my nose.
0: Sit still for a few minutes, and I'll go with you. Who do you think did it, Fargo?
2: How would I know?
0: Any ideas, Gene?
3: You and I talked about that, Shiggy, don't you remember?
0: Oh, yeah. Well, what do you think's happened? The FBI men found the chopper that was used to kill Joe and that agent.
3: When did they announce that?
2: Where'd they find it?
0: In a closet at Eddie Draper's apartment.
2: Then that means he's the one who killed Joe.
0: Is that what it means, Fargo?
2: Well, sure, if they found it at his place.
0: It could mean that. But the FBI is not sure. They found a second set of fingerprints on it.
2: Second set of prints?
1: Whose prints were they, Chickie?
0: They don't know yet. But I suppose they'll find out.
2: It was a submachine gun, wasn't it?
0: That's right. Remember the one you used to carry around in the violin case, Fargo?
2: That was in the middle of Lake Michigan someplace. Look, do we have to talk about this out here? Can't we go in your office?
0: The subject's closed, Fargo. Why are you getting so jumpy?
2: You know why I'm nervous. They found another package of the stuff at Eddie's apartment.
0: There's still six or seven packages not accounted for. Skip it. Come on, Hattie. Let's get the shine off that nose of yours.
1: I'll be right back.
4: I'll wait around, drive you home, Chickie.
0: All right, Jean. Eddie's death kind of hit you hard, didn't it, honey?
1: Why should it hit me hard?
0: Look, the only one that didn't know about you and Eddie is that fat-haired husband of yours.
1: Now, you listen.
0: No, you listen to me. The FBI men were around here today asking questions about a certain Harriet that was friendly with Eddie Draper.
1: The FBI?
0: Yeah, that's right. Seems whoever killed Eddie forgot to remove all the evidence about you.
1: Chickie, are you sure?
0: Did you ever send that wolf a picture of yourself?
1: Yes, but that was before Leslie and I were married.
0: Did you ever write him any letters?
1: Only one.
0: Only one, huh? Well, the FBI has that one. Now, if you were smart, you'd get out of town. Go to Brazil or Europe, any place.
1: But I can't. I haven't any money, Chickie.
0: Let's go to the office. I'll give you enough to get you out of the country.
1: Thanks, Chickie. I knew you were a real friend.
0: That's okay, Harriet. Just don't like to have innocent bystanders hurt because of Joe.

0: And now for the last act of tonight's dramatic story, The Deadliest of the Species.
1: How about it, Jack? Did you find any fingerprints on that Tommy gun?
2: No, Vic, it was wiped clean. But ballistics say it was the weapon that killed Ted and Joe Roman.
1: Then Eddie Draper must have been the murderer.
2: No, Vic, I don't think so. The whole setup was planned too perfectly. That Tommy gun belonged to him. Do you think he would have wiped it off so carefully before he put it in that closet? And that half-burned letter, the crude attempt to make it look like robbery. Vic, Eddie Draper was framed. Framed to shut him up the same as Joe Roma was shut up.
3: Oh, I'm glad you're in here too, Jack. Vic, look what just arrived in the mail.
1: What is it?
3: A photograph of our missing Harriet.
1: Let me see that. Well, do you know who this is?
2: I've seen her picture someplace.
3: That's Harriet Fargo. You've seen it on the society page of the newspaper.
2: Oh, yeah, that's right. Fargo's that importer, Vic importer. Betty, where'd this come from?
3: I don't know. There wasn't a return address or anything on the envelope.
2: Where's that picture frame we found in Draper's apartment?
1: Here it is.
2: Looks like it'd fit all right. Take that back off.
3: This photograph has been trimmed with a pair of scissors.
2: Let me have it now, Betty. Fits perfectly.
1: And that burned letter. Harriet must have been referring to her husband when she said if he ever found out, he would kill Draper.
2: Yeah, it all fits, doesn't it, Vic? But once again, it's perfect. Too perfect. Who was that woman who called you and gave you the tip about Draper?
1: Who sent us this photograph?
3: What difference does it make as long as we close this case?
2: Close the case? I wonder if this means that Harriet or Leslie Fargo is to be the next victim.
1: Well, let's not waste any time wondering about it. Let's get out to Fargo's home immediately.
4: Chickie, I know it's pretty soon after Joe's death, but look, honey, mind if I talk about you and me?
5: Oh, Gene, please, no. No, not yet.
4: Okay, baby. You know how I feel about you.
5: Gene, I don't know if it could ever be. I'd have to forget about Joe first, and that ain't gonna be easy.
4: You mean you really loved him?
5: Oh, Gene, how could you ask a question like that? I'm afraid I'll never be able to forget him.
4: Does that mean that I've been... and wasting my time.
5: Oh, now, Gene, you gotta understand.
4: I understand a lot of things, Chickie, so you better not brush me off.
5: What do you mean by that crack?
4: Weren't you the one who tipped the SBI off about Draper?
5: Well, you told me Draper and Fargo were the two who might have killed Joe.
4: Is that why you killed both of them?
5: I didn't kill anyone, Gene.
4: Honey, you're not talking to the cops. You're talking to Gene Manheim.
5: When did you read about Fargo?
4: I heard about it over the air, about 2:00 this afternoon. Where were you at 2:00, Chickie?
5: I was with Fargo a short time before that, but I...
4: Chickie, it doesn't make any difference to me, but don't ever try to give me the brush off.
5: Gene, you know me better than that. I told you to wait until I forgot about Joe. Maybe it won't be as long as I think.
4: Let's get married now. Then we can go away. I'll help you forget about
5: it. Well, let me think about it for a few days, Gene. Gene, now that Draper and Fargo are gone...
4: Honey, if you've got any ideas that I'll turn you in, if you think I'd ever squeal to the SBI, even though I could prove that you killed those two guys...
5: Don't say that, Gene.
4: Forget about Draper and Fargo. We don't need them, Chickie. We can find another guy to act as distributor. That's what Draper was doing. And I know all of the angles on importing the stuff.
5: And that was Fargo's job, eh?
4: That's right, baby. I know all the angles.
5: Joe told you everything, eh, Gene?
4: Everything but the hiding place for the big supply.
5: And I know where that is, so... So let me think it over for a couple of days. Maybe we can work out a deal, Gene.
4: You mean you'll marry me?
5: Now let it rest for a couple of days.
4: All right, Chickie. How about sealing that bargain?
5: Yeah. Yeah, sure, it's okay. Now, Gene, drive me back to the club.
4: Sure, honey.
5: Sure, come on in the office, Mr. Armstrong. Be glad to talk to you.
1: Come on, Betty.
3: You're certainly packing this place, Chickie.
5: Yeah, business has been good. So, what's in your mind, Armstrong?
2: A couple of murders.
5: You mean Joe and that agent of yours?
2: No, Chickie, you know who I mean. Eddie Draper, for one.
5: I'm not interested in Eddie Draper.
2: Is that why you went to his funeral?
5: That was only common decency.
2: How about Leslie Fargo?
5: Leslie Fargo? Don't believe I know the guy.
2: You know him, Chickie. You were seen riding with him in a car a few minutes before he was killed.
5: What time was that?
2: He was killed at approximately 2:00.
5: Oh? When did you learn about it?
2: Around 4:00.
5: 4:00, eh? Yes, Armstrong, I was with him, but I didn't kill him. The same guy that killed my Joe killed him. If you'll play along with me, I'll hand him over to you, too.
2: What do you mean by that?
5: I called your boss and tipped him off about Draper.
3: We thought that was you.
5: I planted a package of heroin in his apartment. Figured you'd close in and arrest him. Because I thought either he or Leslie Fargo killed Joe. Because they were afraid Joe would tell all they knew to the narcotics investigating committee. I figured either Draper or Fargo were playing it smart to protect their take. That's why I burned part of that letter and left it at Draper's. Why I took that photograph of Harriet from the frame and sent it to you. I wanted to implicate Fargo, too. But I swear I didn't kill either one of those men.
6: You'll have to prove that, Chickie.
5: Will you give me a chance to?
6: What do you want to do?
5: I just learned today who really killed Joe. And I think he killed the other two. So if you let me play this my way, I'll hand over Gene Manheim.
6: Gene Manheim?
7: The lawyer?
5: Gene Manheim, the murderer. He's running the narcotics racket now. He's almost out of the stuff. And I know where Joe hid the big supply. Now, just keep quiet for a few seconds.
8: Hello?
5: Gene, this is Chickie.
8: Yeah, what do you want?
5: Gene, I'm getting scared. The FBI was just here asking me a lot of questions. Gene, you said you'd take care of me if I said yes.
8: Of course I'll take care of you. You mean you'll marry me?
5: Yes, Gene, that's what I mean. Can we get out of town tonight?
8: Sure, honey, we can do anything you say.
5: Can we drive? That way we can pick up all the stuff and take it to some other town.
8: Why, sure, honey. Where do you want me to meet you?
5: Where the stuff is hidden. 727 Morton Place. I'll meet you there in 2 hours, Gene.
8: Okay, baby.
5: Goodbye, Gene. Did you get that address, Armstrong? 727 Morton Place. In 2 hours. And try to keep hidden.
6: Okay, Chickie, but I wouldn't advise your changing your mind.
5: Mister, when my mind's made up, nothing changes.

0: Hello, Jean. Well, got everything packed. This is the way you wanted it, isn't it?
1: Yeah, honey.
0: There's a big supply, over $1 million worth there.
1: I know he's been importing a lot of the stuff. So this is where he's been hiding it.
0: That's right. Jean, there's one thing I've got to clear up before I leave.
1: What's that, honey?
0: I didn't kill Eddie Draper or Leslie Fargo.
1: Look, I don't care if you did.
0: You killed them, Jean.
1: What's that?
0: You knew about Fargo's murder when we went out for that drive. That was 3 o'clock. The FBI didn't find out about it until 4.
1: They tell you that when they were snooping around your place today?
0: That's right, Jean.
1: You wanted them out of the way, didn't you, Chickie?
0: Yeah, Dean, but I didn't want them murdered.
1: What difference does that make?
0: You did kill them, didn't you, Jean?
1: Yes, of course, because I figure they wiped out Joe.
0: You killed Joe, Jean.
1: What is this? What are you pulling on
0: me? You killed him because you wanted me. You wanted the money. You wanted that stuff.
1: You're wrong about one point, Chickie, and that's you. I didn't want you, but I did want this stuff. I was running out. I needed it. Sure, I killed them. I killed them all, and now...
2: Get those hands up in the air, Mannheim.
1: Armstrong! Why, you double-crosser!
2: Drop it! Drop that gun, Mannheim!
1: Don't shoot again!
3: Jack! Chickie! Chickie's been shot!
2: Hold this gun on him.
0: I told you. We had to close up the narcotics racket. But he said he couldn't get out of it. The other guys wouldn't let him.
4: Deadliest of the Species, as originally broadcast June 28, 1951. And unfortunately, it brings our time together this week to an end.

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0: 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Thanks, as always, to our program's co-founder, Mr. Tori Malatia. You know, from the start, he has never called our program a radio show.
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2: 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We will be dressed modestly for this week's show from Milwaukee, Wisconsin, with special guest musician Jason Narducci. 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
6: 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WQCS weather. Good evening. A few showers and thunderstorms remain possible tonight, tapering to partly cloudy skies toward midnight, with a low near 75. Tomorrow turns hot and bright, sunny early before another chance of showers and storms by late day, reaching 96. It's currently 73 on the Treasure Coast. At WQCS.
7: We've been modifying our genes one way or another for centuries, but now we use gene editing tools to skip over the lengthy process of selective breeding.
8: One of them, CRISPR, seems to be head and shoulders above the rest.
9: It's not head and shoulders above, it's redwood trees above. It is enormously better than what came before.
7: From insects to agriculture to humans, we are already editing DNA. We discuss the milestones and the implications,
8: including its promise for treating disease. We hear about the first person to have sickle cell disease treated with CRISPR.
10: I would start having pain in one arm, then the next, and in a matter of minutes, my entire body would be taken over with severe pain.
7: How should we be thinking about this new frontier practically and ethically?
8: This episode of Big Picture Science is CRISPR Mosquitoes.
11: Live from NPR News in Washington, I'm Janine Herbst. Republican Senator Lindsey Graham of South Carolina has died at the age of 71. Preliminary medical examiner findings shared by his office show the cause of death as aortic dissection due to a type of heart disease, as NPR's Sam Greenglass reports.
12: Since his election to the Senate in 2002, Graham has become known for promoting muscular military intervention abroad, and his judiciary chair played a key role confirming Supreme Court Justice Amy Coney Barrett. Around his own bid for the Republican presidential nomination in 2016, Graham called Donald Trump a bigot and said Trump would destroy the GOP, but has since become one of the president's closest allies. NPR asked Graham about that evolution in 2019.
13: He's proven to me that he's been a better president than I thought he was. I had very low expectations. But what he does is he listens.